0: Nursing student Connor Adderholt says it was seeing how nurses tended to his grandmother after a stroke that cemented his desire to become one himself.
1: It made me realize, like, this is what I want to do, like, to deal with these tough situations that people have to deal with, to be that calm in the storm.
0: Good news for students. The Labor Department projects steady job growth for nurses over the next decade, and the jobs pay well. The national median wage for registered nurses tops $90,000 a year. Andrea Hsu, NPR News.
2: New Jersey's governor says about 6,600 people who indicated they were non-citizens were nonetheless registered to vote in the state because of an error. Democratic Governor Mikey Sherrill says it took place between 2023 and 2024 before she was in office. Sherrill says fewer than 400 of those people ended up casting ballots. This is NPR. The U.S. Center for Safe Sport has begun making public announcements of people placed on its disciplinary database. It's a move designed to increase transparency and bring more attention to what the center believes is one of its top tools to fight against sex abuse. The center will now share weekly updates about people added to the list. Oklahoma paramedics have responded to at least 29 suspected heat-related illness calls in the state's two biggest cities already this week. Sierra Pfeiffer from member station KOSU reports.
3: Many Oklahomans are braving a week of triple-digit temperatures as a high-pressure heat dome traps hot air in the region. Local first responders issued medical heat alerts in Tulsa and Oklahoma City after medics treated 13 people with suspected heat-related illnesses in just one day. Adam Palooka is a spokesperson for the state's largest emergency medical service. He says Oklahoma first responders are accustomed to operating in the heat, but paramedics are prepping for more temperature-related calls.
4: The heat is undefeated against those who aren't prepared and don't take it seriously.
3: He says the state's crews are ready as high temperatures persist. For NPR News, I'm Sierra Pfeiffer in Oklahoma City.
2: Powerball ticket sales in the United Kingdom begin today, allowing people there to compete for the same jackpots as Americans. It's the first time a lottery outside the U.S. contributes to the Powerball jackpot. U.S. lottery officials say the expanded player base will help jackpots grow more quickly. The odds of winning remain 1 in 292.2 million. This is NPR.
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6: This is 1 a.m. Nyla Boodoo in for Jen White. You may have heard of a parasite that's causing some gastrointestinal distress. Here's what people are saying online.
7: I have the parasite that's going around.
8: Cyclospora. Yes, the explosive diarrhea parasite.
9: I have been victimized by cyclosporiasis. I think that's how you say it.
7: I started having severe nausea, vomiting, and explosive diarrhea at the same time. And then I had fatigue. I had chills. I had sweats. I had a low-grade fever. And I had severe abdominal pain.
10: My stomach hurts. It's like cramping. It feels like someone is squeezing your insides or punching you from the inside out and trying to get out. It hurts so badly.
11: I've had it for about 4 days now.
10: I have lost weight, so that's nice. Like, appetite gone. Today, I had one meal, immediately came out of me. Like, we're talking within 10 minutes.
6: The parasite Cyclospora has sickened thousands of people across 34 states this summer. That's more than six times the number reported at this point last year. The CDC has linked a major cluster to shredded iceberg lettuce at Taco Bell in some states. And Taylor Farms de Mexico has now pulled all of its iceberg lettuce from the U.S. market. But with an outbreak this large, experts say there's likely to be more than one source. Today, we're here to answer your questions and ours. What cyclosporiasis is, how you get it, and why investigators have had such a hard time finding the source. Later in the show, you're also going to hear from Michigan's chief medical officer about how the state with the largest number of cases is coping so far. But first, joining us from Bellingham, Washington, is journalist Helena Bottomiller-Evich. She's founder and editor-in-chief of Food Fix, an online publication about food policy. She's covered many foodborne illnesses and outbreaks over the course of her career. Helena, welcome.
12: Thanks for having me.
6: And Caitlin Rivers joins us from Baltimore. She's an epidemiologist and directs the Center for Outbreak Response Innovation at Johns Hopkins University. She's the author of the book, Crisis Averted, The Hidden Science of Fighting Outbreaks. Her work focuses on how outbreaks are detected, investigated, and contained. Caitlin, thank you for joining us as well.
12: Great to be with you.
6: And we want to hear from you listening. Have you been diagnosed with cyclosporiasis? That's the illness caused by the cyclospora parasite. Maybe you have questions for our panel about what you should be doing to stay safe. You can email us 1a@wamu.org. Caitlin, can we start with the basics? What is cyclosporiasis and how do you get it?
12: Cyclosporiasis is a parasitic infection. You become infected by consuming contaminated food or water. Often in the United States, previous outbreaks have been linked to imported fresh produce, and so that's why we've been hearing a lot about whether the source is iceberg lettuce or what investigators are looking for. Cyclosporiasis causes weeks of relapsing diarrhea, so you may get better and then you get worse again, you get better and you get worse again, and it's a very unpleasant illness.
6: Helena, we got this email from Peggy in Michigan who says early reporting said that cyclospora is not transmitted person to person. This item has disappeared in current reporting. Can you please clarify?
13: Yeah, this is a great question. I think one of the really hard things about cyclospora is just how little we know about it in the U.S. It has, as was just mentioned, mostly been something we've thought about with imported food or traveling abroad. And so we have a real dearth of research in the U.S. There's only a handful of researchers. We do not think that it spreads person to person. It's mostly through human feces or, as was just mentioned, contaminated water, contaminated food. But we're also now seeing some reports of people getting this infection at pools or splash pads because chlorine does not easily kill the parasite. And so I think we need a lot more research. Right now, though, the biggest concern is certainly contaminated food and water.
6: Caitlin, a member of the 1A Text Club wrote, what is the difference between this cyclospora parasite and other intestinal parasites?
12: There are multiple different kinds of parasites that you can get from contaminated food and water. Cyclospora is moderately common in the United States. We record about 3,000 to 4,000 cases on average. It is treatable with antibiotics, whereas some other parasitic infections are treatable with antiparasite medications. So there are a few differences, but there's a lot of similarities. The diarrhea, the weight loss, the abdominal discomfort. So again, a very unpleasant illness and certainly one worth avoiding.
6: How is it different from food poisoning? I think people are much more familiar with foodborne illnesses like Salmonella or E. coli.
12: Well, cyclosporiasis does not transmit person to person, and it does not necessarily come from shared food that was left out too long. That's a big distinction. When we think about cyclosporiasis outbreaks, we think about imported fresh foods, whereas a Salmonella or an E. coli outbreak is more often associated with poor food handling practices. For example, if you leave a meal out on the counter too long, it allows the bacteria to replicate. Or if a food handler doesn't wash their hands, the consequence of that difference is that the more traditional, if you will, foodborne outbreaks are smaller in scope because there's only so many people who can be affected by a dish that was left out on the counter too long. Whereas with this cyclosporiasis outbreak, when we're thinking about imported foods that have gone to as many as 27 states, we're looking at a much bigger footprint.
6: Caitlin, there are cases of cyclosporiasis, as you've noted, every year in the U.S. When did this outbreak start to get attention from folks?
12: The data that reflects the number of cyclosporiasis cases reported in the United States started to increase in May, which is typical. The standard season is May to August, and so I think we're still learning when the outbreak began relative to when the traditional season started, but certainly by late June, early July, public health officials were confident that there was an outbreak underway. And so we're now at least 3-4 weeks into this outbreak and still learning new things every day.
6: Helena, the FDA announced Taylor Farms is voluntarily recalling all iceberg lettuce shipped from central Mexico to the U.S. The lettuce was linked to cyclosporiasis cases traced to Taco Bell locations in 5 states. What do we need to know about the recall first?
13: Yeah, so the recall is for iceberg lettuce that is from central Mexico, from Taylor de Mexico. So most of this lettuce went to food service, not retail. So it went to places like restaurants and hospitals, Taco Bell, as you mentioned. There was some iceberg lettuce that was recalled from Walmart under the Market Side brand name. Consumers can go, you can just Google FDA, iceberg lettuce recall, and you can get all of the details. That product should be discarded. You can go back to your retailer and get a refund. If you have symptoms, you should talk to your doctor. But right now, it appears that this particular cluster that they have identified, which is across five states and thousands of cases, is likely linked to this lettuce that was imported from Mexico. FDA officials have been very careful to note, however, that there are multiple outbreaks under investigation. And as was just mentioned, we have a cyclospora season now in the U.S. This is an emerging issue. And so there are likely multiple clusters going on caused by multiple things, which has added a lot of confusion, understandably, for consumers during this time.
6: Alina, why can you explain a little bit about the cyclosporiasis season and what's driving that longer term trend of rising cases in the U.S.?
13: Yeah, I think this is one of the things that has really been underreported, underexplained during this current situation. Unfortunately, over about the past decade, we have seen a rise in cyclospora cases every summer. We've been seeing sort of a slow uptick in the number of sort of natural increase in cases we've had in the U.S. every summer between usually May and August. Also, there's always been some level of travel, where people travel to another country and they get cyclospora and then they come home and it's diagnosed. But we're seeing increasingly domestically acquired cases, many times from imported fresh produce. But we've also seen some outbreaks tied to domestic produce from California and even Florida. And so there is some concern that this might be driven by changes in the climate. A warming climate can change where different bugs thrive and take hold. And so there's a lot we still don't know about this parasite, but there are some concerns that we're seeing a general trend change, and some of that may be driven by climate change.
6: Caitlin, can I ask you about testing? We've heard from the FDA that a positive cyclospora test of lettuce from Taylor Farms de Mexico was actually a false positive, but that the lettuce is still being recalled. Why is cyclospora particularly difficult to trace compared to other foodborne pathogens?
12: Yeah, because it's a parasite, it can't be cultured, and so it's hard to get an adequate sample to really get a close look at the bug. It's also not present in every component of the food item, so you could have a bag of lettuce, if you will, and test part of it, and the other part doesn't have the contaminant, but it is nonetheless a contaminated product. That is making it difficult to diagnose or to take a closer look actually at the food items that are under investigation. But we also see difficulties in diagnosis at the patient level. So cyclospora is not on the standard panels that a doctor may run for a patient who has diarrhea. It has to be specially requested. And so the fact that this is a parasite and a fairly uncommon one at that is introducing multiple challenges into finding the edges of the outbreak and tracing it back to its source.
6: We're talking to journalist Helena Bottomiller-Evich, founder and editor-in-chief of FoodFix. That's an online publication about food policy. And epidemiologist Caitlin Rivers. She's the author of Crisis Averted, The Hidden Science of Fighting Outbreaks. Coming up, we hear from Michigan's chief medical officer about what it's like to be at the epicenter of an outbreak of this scale and what the investigation actually looks like on the ground. And we're still taking your questions and comments. We're going to be doing that all hour, answering your questions about cyclospora. You can email them to 1A@WAMU.org. I'm Nyla Boodoo. This is 1A from WAMU and NPR.

0: I'm Evan Dawson. Tuesday on The Next Connections, Assemblymember Josh Jensen joins us in studio for the hour. He's talking about the recently passed New York State budget. And we will talk about whatever you want to talk about. Questions about taxes, about new regulations for how ICE behaves in New York State, about wealth taxes, about the controversial issues like auto insurance that slowed down this budget. All of that and more Tuesday.
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3: I'm Nyla Boodoo. This is 1A. Michigan is at the center of a cyclospora outbreak, and the numbers there are staggering. The state has reported more than 6,000 cases of cyclosporiasis. In a typical year, Michigan sees about 50 cases. More than 100 people say they were hospitalized. Here with us to talk about it is Dr. Natasha Bagdasarian, Michigan's chief medical executive and a member of Governor Gretchen Whitmer's cabinet. Dr. Bagdasarian, welcome.
4: Thanks for having me on.
3: We're also continuing to hear from you. A member of the 1A Text Club writes that he thinks he has cyclosporiasis. It's been almost a week. Time for doctor's help. I'm using Imodium, adult Pedialyte, eating bland foods, avoiding veggies and fruit. I've lost over 3 pounds. I've never had a fever, but I have the other symptoms. Not fun. Calling out for work has not been an option. This has been brutal. You can continue to send your questions or comments to 1A at WAMU.org. Dr. Bagdasarian, you now have more than 6,000 laboratory confirmed cases. When did you first realize something was out of the ordinary? What did the early days of your investigation look like?
4: Well, we saw a really strong signal that something was happening around early July. So July 1st was our first press release that there was something going on. The cases that were reported to us were folks who started experiencing symptoms towards the end of June. And we've now had sort of two peaks when we look at our data of cyclosporiasis here in Michigan. The first one occurring at the end of the at the end of June, and the next one happening in early July.
3: How does this work? Like, how does tracing work? Your team has conducted 2,700 interviews so far. Who's doing those interviews? What do they look like?
4: Well, as of today, we actually have over 6,500 cases of cyclosporiasis, and we've completed almost 3,000 interviews. So we're working with our local health departments. We are bringing people in from all kinds of different work projects and different work streams who are contacting each one of those individuals with cyclosporiasis and doing a detailed interview on the foods that they consumed in the 2 weeks prior to their symptoms starting. Now, by the time they've tested positive for cyclospora, by the time that test has come back positive and we've heard about them, it means that their actual exposure to contaminated food could have been 4 weeks ago. So they're having to recall what they ate, where they went to eat, where they purchased their groceries from, several weeks before the interview takes place. And each one of these interviews takes about 45 minutes to conduct.
3: So that's a lot of manpower that the state of Michigan is devoting to this. Is it also, it sounds like local, you're having municipalities also involved in this?
4: Well, our local health departments are definitely part of this response, a huge part of this response. Our cases of cyclosporiasis have spanned across 68 Michigan counties. So each one of those local health departments is also doing a proportion of these interviews. So they are pulling staff from all kinds of different areas, as are we here at the state level.
3: Dr. Bagdasarian, how did you come to identify then Taco Bell and bagged lettuce? Was it through these interviews?
4: So through the interviews, I can tell you what our data is showing. You know, we are able to cross-check all of this data and look for signals. And by far, the strongest signal that we are seeing is exposure to lettuce. We have to remember that not everybody recalls what food they ate. And also, there is background noise as well. People eat all kinds of different things in their day-to-day lives, especially over a period of 2 weeks. But about 3/4 of our cases report that they definitely had exposure to lettuce. Now, the type of lettuce varied. There are folks who said they had exposure to pre-made salad, romaine, iceberg. Some of them bought lettuce in grocery stores. Some of them consumed lettuce at restaurants. But lettuce has definitely been our biggest signal. And that's why we issued specific recommendations on how to consume lettuce right now in Michigan in order to reduce your risk of cyclosporiasis. Now, I also have to say that there's a proportion of patients here, about 12% of patients, who don't recall specific exposure to lettuce or eating at a specific fast food chain. So there could be two things going on here.
3: So, right, I was going to ask if you have leads on other potential outbreak sources. Do you believe there could possibly be other outbreak sources then?
4: It's very possible. You know, if you look at national coverage, there are a number of states that are experiencing higher than normal numbers of cyclosporiasis. In New York recently, there was an outbreak of cyclosporiasis linked to cilantro. Other states are seeing, different patterns and different trends emerge. And what we really need is our federal partners at the CDC to compile all of this data and provide a holistic look across states. And of course, we need our colleagues at the FDA to do that trace back so they can find the specific item or items that have been contaminated.
3: We're speaking with Dr. Natasha Bagdasarian. She's Michigan's chief medical executive. Dr. Bagdasarian, are you getting the support you need from the CDC and the FDA?
4: Well, I'll tell you, I think people are doing the best they can under a really demanding situation, just as we are here in our state. And what I can tell you is, and everyone knows that there have been cuts to public health over the last year. There have been cuts to the CDC, and a lot of that federal money is money that normally flows down to states and to local health departments. And based on that federal money alone, here in the state of Michigan, we have lost 23 staff in our Bureau of Infectious Diseases. We've lost one entire regional laboratory. Our local health departments have lost 123 staff. And as you know, those same cuts have been seen at the federal level in the CDC. So people are understaffed, they're overworked, they're stretched really thin. And we're doing this work while Michigan is experiencing unprecedented heat waves, unprecedented air quality. We're seeing a rise in communicable diseases, vaccine-preventable diseases like measles, mumps, pertussis. And so public health is being stretched in ways it's never been stretched before.
3: Can I ask what your message is then to people as they think about funding for public health, what you want people to know?
4: Well, you know, I think for a lot of folks, they didn't really understand what it was that public health did. They didn't really understand the benefit to themselves, to their communities, their families. And then after COVID, people really associated public health with masking and vaccines and things that have become increasingly politicized. And I do want people to recognize that food safety is an integral part of the work that public health does. And if folks care about their food safety, if people think that 6,500 cases of a parasitic diarrheal disease in Michigan alone is unacceptable, then it's important that we fund at the national level, at the federal level, the infrastructure we need to prevent disease outbreaks like this from happening in the future.
3: Dr. Bagdasarian, do you expect that cases will level off now that we've seen the recall from Taylor Farms in particular?
4: You know, I think that every recall is going to be helpful. However, I do have to say that we still are interviewing folks here who are not reporting exposure to iceberg lettuce. And we also know that people are reporting exposure to lettuce and produce at places other than just restaurant fast food chains. And so my concern is that the outbreak is bigger than the current recall covers. And we need our colleagues at the FDA to continue their traceback work and to make sure that we've identified any and all contaminated produce. I do think we've been issuing a lot of guidance about the safest ways to eat produce. We've put out guidance on July 1st, July 4th, and I am hopeful that as people start taking those recommendations, as they start buying whole heads of lettuce versus bagged salad mixes, for example, that we start seeing a slowdown in some of these cases.
3: Dr. Bagdasarian, there's, of course, a lot of internet speculation around this outbreak. What can people do to help the investigation?
4: Well, you know, if you, number one, if you're having symptoms, if you're having watery diarrhea that is prolonged, that's not getting better, or it gets better and then comes back, and you live in a place like Michigan, it's important to seek medical care and to specifically ask to be tested for cyclospora. Not all stool tests will cover this particular parasite. So it's important to get tested. Those test results automatically come to the state of Michigan, and we're conducting our investigation, and you will likely get a call from someone asking you about your food history. And a lot of folks don't want to answer those calls or don't want to have a 45-minute interview with public health, but those interviews are really helpful in providing us with clues. So I would encourage people to get tested if you're symptomatic, get treated, of course, and then please, please cooperate with public health when we do reach out to you.
3: That's Dr. Natasha Bagdasarian, Michigan's chief medical executive, a member of Governor Gretchen Whitmer's cabinet. Dr. Bagdasarian, thank you for your time. We appreciate it.
4: Thanks for having me on.
3: Epidemiologist Caitlin Rivers is still with us. She's the author of Crisis Averted, The Hidden Science of Fighting Outbreaks, and journalist Helena Bottomiller-Evich, founder and editor-in-chief of Food Fix, an online publication about food policy. Caitlin, can I just ask you to sort of follow up on what Dr. Bagdasarian was saying about the contact tracing, about the state of the public health system, particularly as we look at those cuts? I'm just curious your response to what she was describing to everybody.
5: I think what we heard from Dr. Bagdasarian is dead on and exactly what I'm hearing from my colleagues across the industry. There have been cuts after cuts after cuts to public health capacities, and it sounds like an abstract concept. You know, we're talking millions of dollars, and as an everyday person, it's difficult to understand what that means in practice, but what it means is that we are more likely to face outbreaks like the current one that we are facing. And when something does pop up, our public health officials are under enormous strain to respond effectively. We see that really at all levels, the federal level, the state level, the local level. We see it across FDA, across CDC, really far-reaching consequences. And I do fear or worry that we're going to continue to see outbreaks that are difficult to manage because of these very real and consequential cuts.
3: Helena, we're getting quite a few questions about the idea of testing and particularly the technology used to determine whether or not you have the parasite. We got a message from Will in Maryland who said many other microorganisms can be quickly and reliably detected in lab specimens using methods based on DNA sequences specific to each particular pathogen. What is the difficulty in using PCR technology in DNA sequence recognition for cyclospora diagnosis? Helena, can I ask you to answer that?
6: Yeah, it's a really good question. As I mentioned earlier, like, we still have a lot of scientific gaps about this particular parasite. And it is a tricky one to begin with. The long incubation time makes it really hard to track down like what food might be causing it. And then it's really hard to deal with in a lab. So not only trying to find it in lettuce is difficult, but then you can't grow it out to take a genetic fingerprint of that parasite and then match it with other cases, which is what investigators are able to do with pathogens like E. coli 0157H7 or Salmonella. And so investigators are really lacking one of the key tools they normally use to connect cases. So if this were a different, if this were E. coli or Salmonella, we would be able to see pretty easily which cases were linked together and then, you know, potentially linked to products. So it's just a really tricky bug to deal with. And I just want to follow up on this issue of funding. I think it is not only a question of whether or not our food safety system and our public health system is adequately funded, which basically everyone within this system agrees that it is under strain, that is underfunded, understaffed at this point, and that is hampering the response, not only to cyclospora, but also other food safety issues. But we are not taking this seriously as a public health issue that's been emerging over the last decade. We need more research and we need more focus on it. We just don't know enough. And this is a real food safety problem in the U.S., and it is not going away.
3: Caitlin, traditionally, where has that research and that funding come from? Has it been the federal government?
5: It's split between the federal government. Some epidemiological investigation or research will be done at the state and local level, but also academia. And the same cuts that we're seeing affecting our federal and state public health agencies have also been passed along to university professors and researchers. The number of grant dollars going out the door to fund all sorts of research, from biomedical research to food safety research, to the kinds of research you may never think about because it is, let me just say that there have been massive cuts and that is really affecting our ability to do the kind of work that could fill in the gaps that we're seeing currently.
3: We're talking to epidemiologist Caitlin Rivers and journalist Helena Bottomiller-Evich. Let's get to some of your questions. If we can do rapid fire here, we've got a lot of listener questions I'm hoping we can get through quickly here for a few minutes before the break. Helena, we have a question about the idea of using antibiotics and why should you use antibiotics to treat a parasite? Actually, Caitlin, can I have you answer that?
5: Yeah, sure. So it is a little bit surprising that an antibiotic is used to treat this parasite, but it blocks the folate pathway involved in replication and DNA synthesis for both bacteria and for cyclospora. And so it is the recommended treatment for this infection.
3: Helena, we got an email from Anthony who says, if you've had the symptoms for a few weeks, do doctors still typically prescribe antibiotics or is there a point you just have to get over it?
6: That's a good question. I think they do still treat it, and you should absolutely seek medical care if you've been having symptoms for a few weeks, not only to get treatment, but also so that you can be part of the investigation and help investigators track down what may have caused this. So absolutely do seek treatment. It can be a very long, miserable couple of weeks if you do not seek treatment.
3: Caitlin, Dave texts, how does the parasite get onto or into the produce?
5: It's part of the life cycle of the parasite. Part of the reason that it's not human to human, as we discussed earlier, is that it requires a period of maturation in the environment. Often it's introduced into the environment through contaminated water. So that could be through irrigation systems, through flooding. And so it's often, but not exclusively, through contaminated water that it gets onto the produce.
3: And is it only produce? Meat cannot become tainted from this parasite?
5: Historically, outbreaks have always been linked to produce, and also cooking does kill the parasite.
3: Helena, we got this question from Marlena, who emailed, how do I stay safe during this outbreak? It seems unhealthy to just avoid all fresh fruits and veggies, but I'm not sure what's hosting the parasite.
6: Yeah, it's a great question. I am not avoiding fresh produce. I don't think people need to. You can wash it thoroughly. You can also avoid bagged salad at this time if you're worried about it. And as was mentioned, you can cook your produce to 158 degrees and that will kill the parasite if it's contaminated.
3: That's journalist Helena Bottomiller-Evich, founder and editor-in-chief of Food Fix, an online publication about food policy. We're also here with Johns Hopkins epidemiologist Caitlin Rivers. She's the author of Crisis Averted, The Hidden Science of Fighting Outbreaks. And we're hearing from you, a member of the 1A Text Club writes, maybe I have it. I definitely have the chronic watery stuff coming out of my bum, but I can barely afford rent, let alone a doctor's visit. Keep the questions and comments coming to 1a@wamu.org. Still to come, what does this outbreak reveal about food safety? And we'll continue the conversation about investing in the public health infrastructure in the U.S. I'm Nyla Boodoo. This is 1A.

0: Some lawmakers are raising concerns about conditions for people with disabilities in ICE detention. This comes after the family of a double amputee launched a national campaign.
1: When Riley first got detained, the kids' school teachers kept calling. Why the kids would cry and cry. They had different crying spells. They were sad.
0: That story on the next Morning Edition from NPR News.
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4: Back to our guests in a moment, but first a word about tomorrow's show. You had a lot to say about the country's 250th anniversary. The celebrations this year are an opportunity to look back at the country's political beginnings, the vision that generations before us had for the country that we now live in. But now let's look into the future. What could the United States at 300 look like? What should it look like? Today, we're experiencing political turmoil, economic uncertainty, a warming planet, and more. What issues should our government and each of us focus on? On Wednesday, we're going to open the phones to hear your hopes for the country's future, but you can also send us your thoughts now. What do you see as our nation's most important project over the next 50 years? 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Do you see leaders in your community who you feel represent the kind of positive transformational leadership the U.S. needs between now and 2076? 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Call us at 855-236-1212, or you can leave us a message using our app, 1A Vox Pop, and we'll share what you know tomorrow. Let's get back to Cyclospora, the parasite responsible for thousands of cases of gastrointestinal illness across 34 states this summer. Here to answer your questions about the outbreak is journalist Helena Bottomiller-Evich, founder and editor-in-chief of FoodFix. That's an online publication about food policy. And Johns Hopkins epidemiologist Caitlin Rivers is also with us. She's the author of the book Crisis Averted, The Hidden Science of Fighting Outbreaks, and runs Johns Hopkins Center for Outbreak Response Innovation. Caitlin, can I just ask, we've gotten a bunch of questions about this, how epidemiologists determine whether you're looking at one large outbreak or several distinct clusters. What does the current picture suggest, and why does that matter from a tracing standpoint?
5: It can be really tricky to understand whether you have one outbreak going on or multiple. The primary data really derives from these interviews that we've been hearing about, where disease investigators interview people who were affected to learn what they ate or where the kinds of restaurants they visited to see what they have in common. And what you might look for is different kinds of clustering. So if you have maybe half of people, just making up numbers here, who were exposed to shredded lettuce at a fast food restaurant, you may consider that one cluster. And if there is another segment of people who ate fresh raspberries, for example, again, just as an example, you might consider that a second cluster. And then we really look at laboratory evidence, samples from the suspected products for confirmation and trace back to get confirmation. What we're seeing right now, which is just what we heard from Dr. Bagdasarian, is that most states in the country are experiencing at least some cyclosporiasis cases, if not an increase. One thing I found interesting, for example, is that New York has reported hundreds, over 500 cases of cyclosporiasis, but they were not listed on the recall list of places that had received a recalled product. And so it could be that there is something to look at there. I think we're really still trying to understand the edges of this outbreak and figure out what is driving these increased case counts.
4: Let's talk about food surveillance in the U.S. Under the Biden administration, the FDA cut millions of dollars for state-level food inspections of farms and factories. In January 2025, the Government Accountability Office warned that the FDA hadn't met its domestic food inspection targets since 2018. And then President Trump took office and slashed tens of thousands of jobs from the Departments of Health and Human Services and the Department of Agriculture. At a press briefing last week, White House Press Secretary Karoline Leavitt was asked whether funding cuts have slowed the response to the outbreak. Here's what she said.
6: We've talked to the CDC and FDA specifically about that, and not at all. They have the resources they need to make sure that Americans are fully informed and protected from this illness during this time.
4: We reached out to HHS, the FDA, the CDC, and the White House directly for comment and have yet to hear back. If we do, we will add their response to our website at the1a.org. We did reach Emory University School of Medicine Professor Joel Barrett. He led the CDC laboratory team responsible for identifying parasitic outbreaks in the U.S., including Cyclospora. He resigned last year after his 11-person team dwindled to just 3 people after the federal government hiring freeze. And we asked him what impact he thinks staffing and funding cuts might be having on the cyclospora response.
7: The food system in the U.S. is extremely complicated. It's a big country, and there are foods being, you know, imported, exported from all over the world and to various parts of the world. And there are many places where a foodborne pathogen could enter the U.S. food supply. And limiting the number of staff that you have to investigate where these kind of vulnerabilities are is going to make the U.S. more vulnerable to outbreaks of a larger scale, I believe.
4: Helena, we got this email from Noemi, who emails and says, would better inspections have caught this more thorough more often?
8: Yeah, it's a really good question. I have to say, every food safety expert I have talked to during this outbreak agrees that these cuts have strained the U.S. food safety system, the public health system. There is a general feeling that these cuts are not a good idea. Like, you do not want to decimate your parasite division at CDC and then, you know, be scrambling to deal with a parasite outbreak that is unprecedented. I mean, we haven't seen an outbreak this large. We've this surge of cases, even if it is multiple sources, this will be the largest foodborne illness outbreak we've seen in more than 3 decades. So this is a really big deal. This is a disaster. And I think going back to Cyclospora being a food safety concern in the U.S., we do not want this to be something that happens every year. And so it demands a really strong federal response from government agencies, from industry. It will probably involve inspections, but it's going to involve a lot of scientific research and making sure that we're focused on preventing these issues. Inspections can only catch so much. These contamination events have to be prevented.
4: Caitlin, how does that happen?
5: Can you say more?
4: How can we work to prevent contamination from happening to begin with?
5: There are a few different levels. One is working with our food suppliers, the farms and the industries where food is produced, to make sure that they are meeting requirements for food safety, safe food handling. In this case, it would involve making sure that there are adequate bathroom facilities available for food workers, making sure that the water that is used for irrigation is clean and safe for human consumption. And then you look kind of upstream after food is harvested and think about packaging and distribution, making sure that those facilities are clean. And so there is a strong regulatory and investigation component, but it continues on from there, right into our public health systems, making sure that we're able to catch outbreaks fast and respond to them quickly. So lots of different interventions and touch points, and they all need to work together smoothly in order to ensure that our food supply is safe.
4: Helena, we got this question from Vicky in Michigan, who writes, I heard that Taylor Farms voluntarily submitted a lettuce sample. Are there food safety inspectors collecting samples from wash waters and irrigation systems through unannounced

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1: Regard it. It made everyone really confused, though, because it didn't change the underlying findings of FDA's and CDC's investigation, which is that in these five states, Taylor Farms to Mexico's iceberg lettuce from central Mexico is the likely source of this outbreak. And so just because we had a false positive at the border does not mean that all of a sudden we don't know anything about what's causing this cluster in five states. The FDA right now is doing some targeted testing at the border of, we know, particularly lettuce coming in from central Mexico. And I think that makes sense considering how many cases we've seen. We really do need to be doing more screening just to make sure that we don't have bigger contamination issues here.
2: We also got this question, Houston emails, are local health departments testing sewage for the presence of cyclospora? Caitlin, is that something that happens?
3: That's a great question, and I don't have the answer to that on hand, but I can speak to the increasing role of wastewater surveillance, which is what's described here in disease surveillance. It was really during the COVID-19 pandemic that wastewater surveillance became an important part of the way that we survey for pathogens. It started by just looking for SARS-CoV-2 or the virus that causes COVID-19, but in the intervening years, there have been more and more targets added so that we are now using wastewater surveillance for all kinds of pathogens. And so I think that's an exciting development in terms of our ability to track outbreaks and one that I hope receives continued investment.
2: A member of the 1A Text Club writes, just to look beyond this specific outbreak, what policy changes might contribute to better prevention and management when such crises arise. Caitlin, what's your response to that? And Helena, I'd love to have you weigh in as well.
3: This is a whole universe of thoughts and ideas about how we can improve our outbreak response capacities. One that I am particularly passionate about is learning from what are called high reliability industries. These are things like commercial aviation, aircraft carriers, the oil and gas industry that have really complex and high stakes operations, but where the tolerance for accident and error is zero. And what's so impressive about those kinds of industries and what I think we could really learn and implement in outbreak response and epidemiology is this idea of constant learning, constantly observing what has gone wrong, what nearly went wrong, what we could be doing better, and ensuring those lessons are implemented not just in a specific jurisdiction or relative to a specific outbreak, but in public health jurisdictions all across the country. And so that is an idea or an engine of innovation that I'm particularly excited about.
2: Helena?
1: Yeah, so about 15 years ago, Congress actually passed the biggest update to food safety law in about a century. It was called the Food Safety Modernization Act, or FSMA, for short. And that law was really meant to prevent outbreaks exactly like this. And I think I think it's time for Washington or Congress, GAO, to really look at that law and see what is working and what is not. Do we need other rules and regulations around maybe water sanitation, water testing? Are there other precautions that can be taken on farm? And then, as I mentioned earlier, we really need to invest in scientific research. Everyone in the produce industry and in the scientific community and public health that I've talked to has said it is astonishing that we are still asking the same questions about cyclospora that we had 8 to 10 years ago. We have just not invested in understanding this parasite and preventing it. And it is clearly a real food safety concern in this country now that, again, is not going away. We now have a cyclospora season, and it's every summer. And for produce eaters, you know, that's just not a good, this is not a good situation. So it is something we need to get a handle on. And I hope Congress or other political leaders will actually get in the game here, because we don't want to do this every year.
2: We're getting a lot of email questions about this summer and right now and how best to wash fruits and vegetables to continue to consume them. Caitlin, what is your advice for folks?
3: Well, the most reliable approach is cooked produce. Now, that's obviously not going to make sense for all produce items. So another option is rinsing. Rinsing is not foolproof. The parasite is sticky. It can adhere to the sides of the produce. And so rinsing can help to reduce contamination, but it cannot or may not fully.

0: prevent it. Longer rinses are going to be better than short rinses, so go for that full minute. But again, just be aware that it's a risk reduction strategy, not a risk elimination strategy.
1: We got this email from Rosanna in Gainesville who says, I've had bloating and explosive diarrhea for the past 6 days while I was traveling in the Northeast. It's become progressively worse. This morning that I'm back in town, I call my GP. He prescribed Bactrim twice a day for 7 days without even seeing me. Is this a common practice? Is stool testing not even necessary? Caitlin?
0: Some providers or physicians may choose to treat based on knowledge that there is an outbreak going on and that there are compatible symptoms. Testing is usually recommended not just to better treat the patient, but also for public health surveillance purposes. But we do see this not infrequently during outbreaks where physicians will treat presumptively.
1: And I guess we should also just ask a very basic question about how serious this illness is for the majority of people, how seriously people need to take this, especially as we've seen so many people online saying, like, joking about this being a good weight loss technique.
0: It's a very unpleasant illness, and so for that reason alone, I think it's worth preventing and treating. Most healthy people will recover on their own, even without antibiotic treatment. The big risk here is dehydration. So infants, older adults, and people with immunocompromise will be at higher risk from dehydration and its complications, so it will be particularly important for them to stay hydrated and seek treatment.
1: Helena, this, as you've talked about, we're sort of in a world where we have a cyclospora season now. What should people be watching for? What do you want the public to understand about this outbreak that isn't getting enough attention right now?
2: Well, I think the first is that, you know, fresh produce consumption is something that American consumers shouldn't have to fear. Like, there shouldn't be questions around, oh my gosh, can I feed my toddler these raspberries or not? I think it is fair for consumers to demand a better outbreak response, more prevention, because this really isn't something we want to see become the new normal. I mentioned before, I am still eating fresh produce, and part of that is because I know this happens every year. We see, you know, sometimes thousands of cases of cyclospora in the summer. Now, what is happening right now, it should be noted, is much worse than anything we've seen before. The scale is much larger. Clearly, there is something going on here, but I am really concerned about next summer. And I would really hate, as a consumer, for Washington to not have taken this seriously and for us to be in the same place next summer.
1: That's Helena Bottomiller-Evich, founder and editor-in-chief of Food Fix, an online publication about food policy. I also want to thank Caitlin Rivers for joining us as well, an epidemiologist, director of the Center for Outbreak Response Innovation at Johns Hopkins, and author of the book Crisis Averted, The Hidden Science of Fighting Outbreaks. Remember, text is always the fastest way to connect with us. 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Today's producer was Claire Muffson, with help from Lauren Hamilton. This program comes to you from WAMU, part of American University in Washington, distributed by NPR. I'm Nyla Boodoo. Jen White's out for a few weeks. I'm back with you tomorrow. Thanks for listening. This is 1A.

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3: I'm Indira Lakshmanan. 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
2: From WXXI News, I'm Evan Dawson, and this is Connections. My guest this hour is Assemblymember Josh Jensen, a Republican from District Number 134, talking about the recently passed New York State budget. We'll also talk about the data center moratorium and the debate in Albany about regulating artificial intelligence. Assemblymember Jensen will talk to us about issues like healthcare and healthcare spending, the economy and taxes, of course, and a lot of the other issues that were contentious in Albany and made for the latest state budget in nearly 20 years. It didn't pass till nearly the end of May. We'll also take your questions. This is a chance to talk directly to your elected leaders. It's one of the great opportunities we try to provide the audience with here on Connections on a regular basis. Assemblymember Josh Jensen coming up.
5: Live from NPR News in Washington, I'm Ryland Barton. Ukraine's President Volodymyr Zelensky has fired the country's top military commander following days of protests against the general. As NPR's Greg Myrie reports, this is the second major shakeup to the military leadership in the past week.
6: In a late-night social media post, President Zelensky dismissed the head of the armed forces, General Oleksandr Sirsky. The general, age 60, was credited with winning several key battles in recent years, but he's also a Soviet-trained officer who favored rigid battlefield tactics. He clashed with the popular defense minister, 35-year-old Mikhailo Fedorov, a leading advocate of innovative drone warfare. Zelensky fired Fedorov last week. That ignited the protests in support of Fedorov and against the general. These moves create uncertainty at a moment when Ukraine has regained momentum in the war. Zelensky has named a new general to lead the military, but still has an acting defense minister for now. Greg Myrie, NPR News, Kyiv.
5: President Trump's pick for Director of National Intelligence is moving to the next stage of his confirmation process, a vote before the full Senate. Jay Clayton was recommended by the Senate Intelligence Committee in a 9-8 narrow party line vote that reflects the partisan divide over the sensitive post. NPR's Eric McDaniel has more.
7: Committee Chair Republican Tom Cotton of Arkansas says in a statement, quote, Jay Clayton is a highly qualified nominee with deep experience combating a wide range of national security threats. During his confirmation hearing last week, Democrats repeatedly pressed Clayton to acknowledge that President Trump lost the 2020 presidential election. Clayton refused to engage. Trump's acting intel chief, Bill Pulte, has no intelligence background and has been assailed by Democrats who say he used his role as director of the Federal Housing Finance Agency to weaponize records against the president's opponents. Clayton can be confirmed in the full Senate without Democratic support. Eric McDaniel, NPR News, Washington.
5: The Trump administration is pausing $1 billion in federal Medicaid payments to Minnesota and California over alleged fraud concerns. Federal officials say they'll withhold payments until the states verify that certain Medicaid claims meet federal requirements. Erica Zurich from member station Minnesota Public Radio reports.
8: Minnesota officials say the $200 million federal officials are withholding makes this the third time payments have been delayed over alleged fraud in health programs. In a written statement, Minnesota Department of Human Services Temporary Commissioner John Connolly says federal officials haven't provided an explanation on how the deferral amount was calculated. The state says it has cooperated with the federal government to prevent the misuse of health funds. California's Governor Gavin Newsom posted on X that the state is being targeted for political reasons and not because of fraud. For NPR News, I'm Erica Zurich in St. Paul.
5: And you're listening to NPR News from Washington. The director of the Smithsonian's National Museum of American History is pushing back against a White House report labeling the institution's leadership as radical activists. And Thea M. Hartig told a House Oversight Subcommittee today that the report does not fairly represent the museum's work. The report was released on July 4th and criticized the museum as not telling history in an inspiring and unifying way. As the school day goes on, kids have a harder time controlling their physical movements. As NPR's Janaki Mehta reports, a new study suggests this may tell us about students' long-term success in school.
9: As each hour of the school day ticks by, kids tend to get squirmier. Ask any teacher, and that might not be a surprise to them. But a new study in the journal Developmental Psychology tracked children from around the country for decades, from birth until age 26. As the school day wore on, students started getting more mentally exhausted and tended to move around as a result. The kids that got the squirmiest throughout the day tended to have lower academic scores later down the line, while those who were able to self-regulate and sit still throughout the day tended to do better over the course of their academic career. In fact, kids with more self-control were 20% more likely to finish a four-year degree. But the study also notes not all physical movement is a sign of distraction. Sometimes the wiggles help kids process and learn. Janaki Mehta, NPR News.
5: A goat named Goldie has been accompanying crews fighting a small wildfire in Colorado. The Colorado Springs Fire Department says Goldie led firefighters to the fire area and helped with fuel mitigation along the way by chomping on leaves. This is NPR.
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11: From WXXI News, this is Connections. I'm Evan Dawson. This is the third in our series of conversations with your elected leaders, talking about the recently passed New York State budget. The budget of more than $270 billion passed just before the end of May. It was nearly 2 months late. That made for a very short legislative session for your lawmakers. Some of the most contentious fights happened during the budget season within the Democratic Party, but there were plenty of issues that had lawmakers' attention on all sides. And my guest this hour has the sometimes lonely task of legislating from the minority party in Albany. Josh Jensen is a Republican representing the 134th New York State Assembly District. This hour, we'll discuss a range of issues from the moratorium on data centers to healthcare spending and really anything you want to talk about in between. As listeners here, this is your show as well. Assemblymember Josh Jensen, welcome back to the program. Nice to have you.
12: Happy to be back, Evan. And I see that there's now a TV in here so I can watch myself speak directly on the YouTube live stream. So this
11: How uncomfortable is that?
12: It's a little trippy.
11: Yeah, it is. Trust me. Trippy is a good word for it. It is sort of uncomfortable. You'll get used to it.
12: Yeah.
11: You'll get used to it. So why were you so late with the budget? What did you do wrong?
12: Well, you know, I guess I drive a hard bargain with the governor and the speech. No, it's I think certainly. I mean, that's one of the dangers. You know, everybody thinks when you have one party control of government, whether it's all Democrat, all Republican, that means things are going to go smoothly. But instead of partisan fights, the left versus the right, it just becomes a fight of institutions. And certainly with New York State having one of the strongest executive branches in the nation, if not the strongest. Governor Hochul was very set on the policy she wanted to see in the budget, and the legislature exerted its right to not just sign off and rubber stamp it, but wanted to negotiate and wanted some concessions for those things. And I think that's when you have two sides that aren't in the mood to compromise close to the April 1 deadline, you're going to see a six-week delay like we did.
11: Does this state have too strong of an executive? Does the governor have too much power?
12: Yes.
11: Okay, that was easy for you. But what would you do about it?
12: Well, I think the executive branch has too much power because, one, I think, and this is not exclusive to Governor Hochul, I think you could go back to Governor Cuomo and Governor Spitzer, is that they have driven very hard policy bargains, an unwillingness to sometimes compromise, but I think the legislature also does not fulfill its obligation as a co-equal branch of government. So it's hard for the legislature to say, treat us as an equal if we don't exert our constitutional powers to push back on executive power.
11: This is the debate in Washington, of course, right now. It's whether there's too much power in the executive. And it's not just about this presidency. I mean, certainly President Obama flexed a lot of executive power, executive order muscle. And I'm not trying to both sides it. I'm just observing that over time, there's been more concentrated power in the presidency. And you've got a Congress that's kind of abrogating a lot of its duty. In what you're describing in Albany is a powerful executive, but at least a legislature that is trying to push back, is trying to check or challenge, you think?
12: I think you see when the pushback comes, it doesn't really come out in the open. I mean, I think a great example is, you know, we're in a situation where we do have supermajorities, at least in the assembly. The Democratic majority does, 103 members out of 150, and they have enough votes to override a gubernatorial veto. And there has been things that either have passed with every Democratic majority member voting for a bill, or the entire chamber, or, you know, 120 some odd plus members voting for something, and the governor then vetoed. And we all thought it was a very common sense policy. But there's been no push to ever push back and override a veto and exercise that constitutional right. Every year we spend the first 2 months of session passing chapter amendments. Now, as a minority member, who the biggest policy impact we have is on debate, helping to make some of those chapter amendments possible. There are certainly some of those where you have the sponsor of the bill staying on the floor in debate, like, I didn't want to do this, but it was the condition on getting my bill passed. And in a world, they could vote against those things. They choose not to. So I think sometimes it's the legislature's prerogative to live to fight another day. And in 6 years I've been in the assembly and in the legislature, that day is still yet to come. I mean, I think certainly you look at this year's budget, there were a lot of changes from what the governor proposed in her executive budget, especially if you look at the auto insurance reforms, where that is not close to what she originally intended, where the legislature used its power to push back. But I think we could do more.
11: Okay, so, and we're going to get into individual issues here, but overall here, a two-month late budget, a couple of your colleagues have already been on this program, one Democrat, one Republican, did describe not only their frustration with a late budget, but a budget that was so late, it comes in after school districts are voting, voters are trying to figure out what their school board members and superintendents are trying to deal with this problem, but also it leaves you very little time to have a legislative session. To get things done, right? I mean, like,
12: yeah, that's. I mean, I think I used with one of your Albany-based press colleagues. He asked me about the last 2 weeks of budget from a policy perspective, and I said, you know, we're trying to pass 100 pounds of policy in a 5 pound period. I sometimes use an expletive when I talk about some of the poorer bills that are in there, but I don't want to get an FCC fine for
11: please
12: for
11: WXXI.
12: That'll be on the YouTube version, but that's one of those things where you have to, you know, you've got 2 weeks, and certainly there's local bills that are important to both majority and minority members. There's bipartisan legislation that may run out because it may need questions on the floor. But I think the solution to that, well, one, pass a budget more on time or more timely, but also start passing bills earlier in the session. Don't hold everything to the last 2-3 weeks of the scheduled session, and then say, well, I guess we ran out of time. It's like, well, we could be passing budget or passing policy bills earlier in the year, which would mean we get more debates. Public would know more of what the policies are that their representatives are considering making law. And I think that'd be good, not just from a policy perspective, but for public representation.
11: So, sure. So I take your point that says we could still have been taking up legislation anyway. I get that. One thing that can't happen is school districts don't really have a choice here.
12: Right.
11: They're voting
12: in
11: May, right?
12: Yep.
11: And so one of the things I said to your colleague Andrea Bailey was, you know, top of my head, I mean, I would be furious if I were on a school board or a superintendent's office trying to craft a budget, not knowing exactly what the state aid is going to be. You probably have an idea, and I suspect somebody calls you once in a while and says, what are we getting here?
12: Yeah.
11: You know, and that you hope to give them the right answer. But it's still really tough. So I said, well, if you're 2 weeks out of the May voting for school districts, just say that's it. It's an austerity budget. You didn't get it done on time. I mean, make a legal mechanism that tells the governor and the legislature, this is your actual hard and fast deadline. It's firm. School districts need it. Why not?
12: Well, I think the easy answer is, well, if we did our job in the first place, we wouldn't have to be at that point. But the way it's always said, and I've said this to the superintendent of the six districts that I represent, is when the governor proposes her executive budget, the enacted budget amount for the school aid is never going to be less than what the governor initially proposed. We never see that number go down. So I always tell them, whatever was in the executive budget, count that as your break glass amount.
11: That's your austerity.
12: You know that that's going to be the bare minimum you could get. Because all 6 years I've been in office, the total budget has always increased. Now, is that a set in stone? I know Andrea Bailey, she had a few school districts that had, they still got more money, I think it was, than they were in the executive budget, but it was less than what they had the year before, because there were some formulaic changes.
11: And that can have a real impact.
12: 100%.
11: Right?
12: 100%. Yeah. And that's more of a formula problem than it is necessarily a timing problem. All six of the school districts I represent, Greece, Hilton, Spencerport, Brockport, Churchill, Chilai, they all saw increases, not just over last year's budget increase or budget amount, but from the governor's proposed budget. So they're essentially going to get found money because whatever they calculated in their budget vote, they're going to get a little additional money on top of that.
11: But this is not a good way to run government.
12: I mean, I think the entire budget process is a bad way to run government, and we can blame Robert Moses for all of that.
11: Nobody likes Robert Moses. He's getting a lot. why Robert Moses?
12: Because when he worked for, why am I blanking on the governor he worked for? Al Smith. He was in charge of reforming the government or the state operation. So he defined the budget process, reorganized all the state agencies. So essentially, the government we have now is based from Al Smith government reforms spearheaded by Robert Moses.
11: So give me something that's actually realistic that is going to change and make things more efficient and run better. What could happen?
12: Well, I think you could do, I think there could be a mechanism where the governor, the governor takes a lot of power, especially once the budget is laid. I think if you put, there's some sort of, whether it's constitutional or statute, that there can't be policy mechanisms in the budget once it's late. Mm-hmm. I think that would have a large scale, because that is what holds the budget up every year. It's not the dollars and cents, it's the policy. And so if the policy gets taken out of the budget process, which I think every legislator would probably agree, until one of their pieces of policy ends up in the budget, I think that would make the lateness go down, because now you're just having to negotiate dollars and cents. And any outstanding legislation or public policy would be done outside of the budget process.
11: This is something that your colleague Andrea Bailey talked about last week on this program. She said there's way too much policy legislating through the budget itself.
12: Yeah, and that's a side effect of not just the governor's office exerting executive power, but also because the way our budget's structured is that we have to pass appropriation bills and Article 7 bills, which the Article 7 bills are the statutory requirement to say how you're going to spend all the money you appropriate. So in a sense, that is the budget policy. So anytime, that's the murky gray area of, is it budget? Is it policy? Is it something in between?
11: Talking to Josh Jensen, a member of the New York State Assembly in District number 134. So we've established that the process was messy, but we're going to get back to what was in it in just a second. I'm actually going to start on the individual issue side with an email from a listener named Charles, who sent this morning. Charles said, the last time there was a one-year moratorium on an emerging technology that could have helped New York, it ended up being banned permanently. How do we know history isn't repeating? And then he said he wanted to thank you and your office. You were the one elected representative who posted on your socials about the Flower City Warriors hockey team that Charles has been a part of, and he wanted to thank you for that.
12: It's my pleasure.
11: But when it comes to a moratorium, so he's winking at fracking,
12: yes,
11: of course, from 2014. But he's saying a moratorium on an emerging technology like data centers is going to lead, first of all, to a permanent ban, and it's also, I think he thinks, a bad idea. What do you think?
12: I agree with him. I voted against the legislation that would have enacted the legislature's piece of legislation doing the one-year moratorium. I'm against the governor's executive order. I debated against the bill on the floor. And I think it's a bit hypocritical that we're doing a moratorium when just last year's budget, we put in a $500 million public-private partnership to create Empire AI. So we're for it 1 year, we're against the next year, but we want to make ourselves a Silicon Valley of artificial intelligence, but then we don't want to bring in the economic development to actually make sure that the digitalized economy, a 21st century economy, can actually work.
11: But let me steel man the case against that. I hear what you're saying, but there is nothing that's moving as fast as AI.
12: Mm-hmm.
11: And a lot changes in 12 months here. Here's the latest Pew research on AI. 63% of Americans say that AI is advancing too quickly. Only 19% say it's moving at the right pace. And only 16% of Americans say that they believe AI will have a positive impact on society. So Americans don't seem to like it. People think it's moving too fast. What's wrong with 12 months later saying, all right, let's slow things down?
12: Well, we're not just, the moratorium isn't just on AI, it's on data centers. And when you have things like blockchain technology that make the ability for government to operate more efficiently, more effectively, you know, these data centers aren't just being used for cryptocurrency or AI or the things that people don't support or distrust. They're being used for every facet of the way we live our lives in a 21st century society. And when you shut off New York, even for 12 months, it's not going to stop the progress of that type of economic development. It's just going to make it go elsewhere, which is going to cost New York investment dollars. It's going to cost, you know, you look at our building trades. We have a very strong building trades, not just in New York, but in our community. And those are building trades jobs that are now not going to be made to organize labor in Rochester and in Western New York. And so, but we're still going to have to use all of the things that data centers are going to be providing, but we're just not going to take any of the benefits of it.
11: Benefits being what? Employment?
12: Employment, I mean, economic development, taxes.
11: Do they employ a lot of people, these data centers?
12: To build them.
11: To build them.
12: And they take a while to build.
11: Okay. So you're looking at not just the permanent jobs. You're looking at construction jobs, mm-hmm. and all the different things that lead to a permanent facility. The permanent facilities, my understanding is, you know, it's not like a Bitcoin mining facility like Greenwich down in Seneca Lake, which has like 8 people working it. But it's also not 1,000 people.
12: Correct.
11: Right? I mean, it's a small chunk of jobs.
12: Yep.
11: Fair?
12: Yes. Okay. Yes. It's not like, you know, you're going to have 20,000 people at a data center. You may have a couple hundred around there, but you're also going to have a lot of construction jobs to get them on board. And then you're going to have some of those workers who are going to have to maintain it, especially because they do use a ton of power, which I understand that people are concerned, and I'm concerned about the lack of energy on the grid. But that's also why we need to have true all of the above energy solutions to make sure we have power for the grid and for every aspect of economic development.
11: So I would love to say to you, hey, the governor was on the show last week. You ought to listen to what she said about this. I pressed her on this, but she's never been on the show. I still would love to have the governor on the show. We're working on that. I would love to ask her about this. And I know you haven't talked to her directly, but talking to people in Albany, talking to your colleagues across the aisle, why do you think there has been, in your view, a kind of a flip-flop on this 12 months later?
12: Well, I think one of the flip-flops is going to be some of the corporate entities that are building some of the large-scale ones, maybe not in New York, but across the country, where they see corporate entities that some partisan views don't agree with, and they say, well, we don't want them to invest their money in New York. Or they have legitimate concerns about the lack of the energy on the grid, which I don't disagree with, or they have concerns about, you know, on the lake that you brought up about the environmental impact.
11: Sure. Yeah.
12: And what my response is, well, you can do more than one thing at once. You can make sure that we have stronger local siting restrictions, which we want those for data centers, but we don't want them for renewable energy projects, which, once again, hypocrisy at its finest. We can have stronger environmental protections. We can have certain energy clauses. We could have water uses. But you don't have to put a moratorium to figure all those things out. We can chew gum and walk at the same time. And my concern is that a 12-month moratorium is going to turn into longer. Or the people who are building these are going to say, you know what? It's not worth the headache to come to New York. We're going to go to Pennsylvania, Ohio, somewhere else.
11: Brief aside there.
12: Yeah.
11: You had to throw some shade at renewable energy. Why do you think that there's not a lot of restrictions on siting for renewable energy? Like, what's an example?
12: So, when you look at certain solar arrays, that if it hits a certain amount of acreage, local communities can't use their own local code to say, no, you can't come to this community. And predominantly those are coming to upstate farming communities, other places where the land, for whatever reason, either somebody doesn't want to farm it anymore, the farm may not be working anymore, it may be owned by somebody else.
11: Or they're going to make more money on
12: it. Or they're going to make more money.
11: They're getting more per acre on that.
12: And what my response is listen, if people can do what they want with their land, but why can the state come in and circumvent the local community's ability to control the direction of the community when if a farmer wants to come in and build a farm, they still have to go back and get local approval to do that?
11: Isn't it more open market, free market capitalism or libertarian to say, look, do what you want with your land. If you want a solar array, if you can make more money on solar, per acre on solar than farming it, go for it. Why do you want to limit what farmers can do?
12: Because I believe in local control, and I believe farmers have the best interests of their farms in mind. And I don't disagree with anybody trying to make a dollar, especially if their land's no longer usable. But it has to be done responsibly. And the line I always make is, I'm happy to take more solar arrays once I see New York City put one in Central Park or put a wind turbine on top of a building. All our green space can get used, but New York City's not allowed to use their green space.
11: I mean, I haven't been to New York City's rooftops in a while. You don't think they've got solar arrays up
12: Small
11: there?
12: Solar arrays, but I haven't seen a wind turbine on it.
11: Okay, all right.
12: And so, I'm not in New York City every week, so I don't know.
11: All right, so let's get back, though, just on the subject of data centers. I take the point that data centers are not just about AI. Mm-hmm. I think some of the backlash to data centers is AI-driven right now because there's a lot of backlash against AI.
12: Yep.
11: So when you see this polling again, here's what Pew says. 63% of Americans say AI is advancing too quickly. Would you be among that group?
12: I have a simple question, yes, because I have concern about it being utilized in places where it's inappropriate.
11: For example?
12: So I don't want AI making decision. I'll go back to healthcare. I don't want AI making decision whether or not an insurance company is covering whether or not to reimburse care for a pediatric cancer patient.
11: Mm-hmm.
12: I want a clinician making that decision.
11: So correct me if I'm wrong. Part of your argument is we should have, whether it's laws, regulations, that says this is an area of society that we are going to require human decision making.
12: Yes.
11: Control.
12: Yes. And you can, and I think there needs to be, and whether you have AI be essentially a traffic cop and section things off and say, okay, this here, but there needs to be human eyes with human thought process reviewing things.
11: I totally understand that. And the first thing that comes to mind for me in that realm is when you see war game planning, it's really interesting. And now, team, fact check me on this. This is in the last year. And I was reading, and I don't have it in front of me, but reading about what happens when you run war game scenarios through AI. And how often AI goes to a nuclear option.
12: Mm-hmm.
11: And the way that human beings have resisted since the 1940s, going to a nuclear option has saved the planet or saved our species on the planet. I want laws that require human beings decide if anybody's ever using nuclear weapons.
12: Yeah,
11: are you good with that one?
12: I want like three human people to.
11: I want like like 30.
12: Well, I think even the example, not just war planning, but I don't remember when it happened, but there's I remember reading the story numerous times about the Soviet missile silo, who literally all their indications were that, you know, the U.S. had just launched a bevy of...
11: It was a glint off a cloud. It was sunlight hitting a cloud in a way that looked like a nuclear strike.
12: And the guy handling a missile silo was like, this doesn't seem right.
11: Exactly right.
12: But all the protocols were like, well, nope, you got to fire. Moscow's gone. Fire. And he's like, I'm not, this doesn't seem right.
11: Like, we're going to wait 5 minutes.
12: But AI would have been like, oh, this is what it says.
11: Exactly.
12: Click, click, click, kaboom. And that's where there needs to be human decision making, because when you process everything through an algorithm, the algorithm can't really look at all the things that aren't in the algorithm. And there needs to be human decision making.
11: Yeah.
12: But I will say that I do think that AI in bringing information together to present to a human review, I think is helpful. I think it could. I think there are.
11: Sure, if a human being gets the final say.
12: Correct.
11: And isn't just rubber stamping an AI decision.
12: Yes.
11: By the way, I think what the assembly member was talking about was, I think it was a 1983 incident, 82 or 83. I read about it last year. And we should all know the name of the Russian dude who saved the world.
12: Should have got a Nobel Peace Prize.
11: Seriously, honestly, it's an amazing story. But I think it's wise then to say, okay, insurance is one. There's probably a lot of places
12: 100.
11: Where you and I or the average person would say, hey, this is somewhere I would want human beings in
12: control. I don't want AI determining somebody's innocence or guilt in a court of law.
11: Yes. There's another great one. So the argument then that I would want you to respond to says something like this. Look, if you think there are aspects of AI that are moving too fast, they're being adopted in ways that circumvent human oversight. Isn't one way to force the hand of that kind of needed change saying, hey, we're not doing data centers. We're not doing anything that speeds up AI, even if it's painful right now, because we've got to slow down before something catastrophic happens.
12: But New York's moratorium only affects the space within the borders of New York. So you could have a data center in Erie, Pennsylvania, just outside Chautauqua County, and a company could use the data that goes through that data center could come right back into New York. So it's not like this moratorium is stopping this technology from being used in New York. It's just saying that we don't want to have a part of the economic benefits of it, which I think that's where there's a difference between enacting policy and just saying, nope, we're going to put a pause on this and we're not going to do any of the development. We're not putting a pause on the usage of it. We're putting a pause on the developing the capital construction of the things that make it go.
11: So is this an area where if there were to be a national moratorium, that would make more sense to you than state by state?
12: I think it would have to be. But
11: I'm not asking if you support a national moratorium. I'm saying, like, logically, does that make more of a sense of?
12: Yeah. And I think that's the same argument with a lot of the CLCPA stuff is that. And you talk about, I know some people are proponents of, you know, single payer healthcare. I think a lot of these things don't work on a state-by-state model. It has to be driven at a national level, because when you have 50 separate states with 50 separate governments and 50 separate sets of priorities, things cross over state lines, and it would have to be driven at the national level.
11: So before we get into healthcare and healthcare spending, you mentioned CLCPA.
12: Yep.
11: So on the subject of climate, the New York Times described New York's budget and the actions that came out of it as fundamentally making New York State no longer a climate leader in the nation. Do you agree or disagree with that characterization?
12: I would agree with that, but I think there are important steps to recognize the fiscal and financial and affordability realities that these climate mandates are causing on families. And I think that's why the budget legislation that these reforms were in, I voted for, because I'm hearing from the folks I represent in Greece, Ogden, and Parma almost every day expressing concern about all electric push, about the state's ability to cite renewable energy without local say. And I think a lot of these reforms make sense to address the real failings or the inability to meet a very high aiming climate law.
11: Overly ambitious?
12: I think so.
11: Unrealistic?
12: I would say both of those things.
11: So you actually end up lining up with the governor on this particular issue.
12: Yes.
11: The governor goes against some people in her own party. Do you think the governor ended up on your side of this issue because it's an election year?
12: No. No, I don't. No, because I don't think anybody who is planning on voting for County Executive Bruce Blakeman is going to look at some of the reforms to CLCP and be like, well, I didn't like Kathy Hochul yesterday, but today I think she's doing a great job.
11: I want to live in a world that's that granular.
12: Right. I think it's the governor recognizing reality, and a reality that I think a lot of people who share my perspective, and I know the Assembly Republican Conference have been driving this a lot this year and into the last year, is that, listen, we want to preserve our environment. We want to protect our environment, but we have to do it in a way that is not out of step with the rest of the world and put ourselves at a disadvantage to all the other places that don't have as aspirational of goals.
11: And when you talk about all the above, I know what you mean by that. I mean, President Obama used that phrase a lot in his own administration policy. But when you look at gas prices, which are largely driven by the war in Iran that's ongoing, is there any part of you that thinks we need to be all the above except fossil fuels or except oil and gas because we're getting killed here?
12: Well, that's when we look at all the above. Like, listen, I'm not saying, you know, you look at solar arrays or wind turbines that are already online, like, oh, we need to take them out of the ground. No, that's unrealistic. But we can't try to segment off or start lessening the uses of natural gas. We need to ensure that we have the uses of natural gas. We need to continue to invest and support, and which is I support the governor's push to bring more nuclear power online. We need to invest in hydrogen. We need to do hydropower. You know, you look at natural gas and, okay, say you want to move for natural gas. Well, you could use natural gas as a bridge fuel until the nuclear power plants come online. But the nice thing about the infrastructure for natural gas is it can also be used by hydrogen. And especially when the hydrogen fuel cell was invented in the city of Rochester at the GM plant, we should be a leader on hydrogen technology. And that should be a main part of New York's energy solutions.
11: We've had a fracking ban since 2014. Do you think there is a viable way forward that gets lifted in the state?
12: No.
11: You don't?
12: No.
11: Would you like to see it lifted?
12: I think when you look at that, you know, we talked about earlier in the thing, like, why should New York State tell people how to make money or use their land? Well, we're doing that with folks who want to sell mineral rights on their property for fracking. And I think you look at Pennsylvania, they've had Democratic governors, they've had Republican governors. They found a way to do it that benefits their energy grid, brings in economic development, but also is able to protect. And I think that if you enact good public policy and in certain protections, there would be a way to open up fracking. But I think you do have to protect environmentally sensitive locations on where you would allow drilling.
11: Well, I mean, I said this last week. I thought in 2014, I really thought that the Cuomo administration was going to go with home rule, and they were going to sort of split the baby, which is the weirdest metaphor. But they were going to do that and say, look, we're not going to allow widespread fracking. We're going to allow local municipalities to decide. And if the locals say yes, it's a yes. If they say no, it's a no. You don't think that door could be reopened?
12: I think I think that would be a very common sense way to do it. Like, I don't think.
11: But you don't think politically it's going to happen?
12: No. No.
11: Okay.
12: No. I mean, like, I think home rule will be the best way, because I don't think Ithaca is going to say, hey, let's start allowing. But I could see areas of the southern tier where you do have depressed economic development, where you have jobs and people fleeing. I think there would be an appetite to say, hey, listen, we want to allow this in our communities. I think home rule would be to do it. But you look at, you know, when the New York Times rakes the governor over the coals for very moderate levels of reform to the CLCPA, if all of a sudden she announced a plan to allow for fracking, I can't imagine what the New York Times would say about her in that respect, as well as probably most members of the Assembly and Senate majorities.
11: Are there any solar and wind projects that you think the state should be supporting?
12: I think when you look at solar, one of the things that I like, and I know that there's a Rochester-based developer, and I know he's got one in Parma, I think if you look at solar farms where they're regenerative in nature, and I've had conversations with solar developers who say, listen, like, we know that this is a 20 to 30 year energy solution. That's all this is going to be here. So we're going to put it on this land, but we also know that we're we're going to give this farmland a break, allow it to regenerate its nutrients. We're going to plant topsoil and seed it, and we're going to have sheep come and graze and be able to give the land a break so that when we take the solar array off, the soil is stronger than it was when we put these in the ground. And I think that's the type of responsible development when you look at solar arrays that I think makes sense. But people who just clear cut farmland, vacant land, and all of a sudden put on a solar array and don't care about the soil and allow it just to be dirt, I think that's problematic.
11: Do you think that should be illegal?
12: I think there should be greater control and local control in determining whether or not those things, like if a community wants to say, hey, listen, for X amount of acreage that you're going to put a solar array, part of our town code is going to be that you have to put topsoil. It has to be generative. You have to make sure that you're not creating a barren landscape. I also think you look at brownfield sites where you have pollution. Those should be sites where, listen, if there's not economic development to build something and remediate the land, and the land can't be used for anything else, well, let's put a solar array on it. You look at landfills where you're not going to be adding more soil to or more waste into that area. Well, let's put a solar array on those things because we're not going to use the land for anything else. Why don't we have it generate power? I think that's where there is more logical sense to place those things than necessarily taking farmland out of service than it would be just to use it otherwise.
11: All right, we're late for our only break. Let's take it. We're going to come back. We're going to talk healthcare spending and work in some feedback from the audience as we're talking to Assembly Member Josh Jensen from District Number 134. We're right back on Connections. Coming up in our second hour, Connection Summer Sessions focuses on love and relationships. And today's conversation was really one of the insightful ones in recent years about our interpersonal relationships. Harry Reese asks in his new book, do you feel truly loved? And not in a platitudinous way, but in a real way. Feeling loved is not the same as feeling like you're in love. And we're going to talk about that next hour. This is Connections. I'm Evan Dawson. Thank you, team, for fact-checking me. Producer Megan Mack sends me this. I mentioned earlier, I thought AI likes to go to the nuclear option. Artificial intelligence models used for a simulated war game escalated conflicts by threatening nuclear strikes in 95% of scenarios, according to new research from King's College of London. And
12: it must be British AI, not American AI.
11: I don't know, man. I don't know. The reference that Assemblymember Jensen had to the mistaken weather phenomena that looked like a nuclear launch, September 26, 1983, it was Soviet Lieutenant Colonel Stanislav Petrov, that's a name we should all know, who said, we're standing down here. I don't think this is an incoming nuclear weapon.
12: I wish I would have known that before, because 8 years ago I would have named my son Stanislav instead of Brenda.
11: Seriously, I mean, really, that's way to go, Stan. Good job. That's why we're all sitting here healthy and happy today. Okay, here. So before I jump into some emails here, well, actually, because we just talked about alternative energy, I at least can get this one out of the way. There was a question from Teresa. So didn't President Trump step in on turbines and stop them from being used or built on Long Island? That's part of New York City. Is that correct?
12: Yeah. So there was actually a big fight on the floor a couple of years ago. There was a plan to build wind turbines in the Atlantic Ocean off the south shore of Long Island. But the fight turned into typically when you want to alienate parkland, the person who sponsors that community has to be the one to sponsor the bill. And in the city of Long Beach, where the transmission line would have came offshore, gone in, then gone back underground in New York City, the Republican Assembly member didn't want to sponsor it because he didn't support it. So they brought somebody in who represented New York City to alienate parkland in the city of Long Beach over the wishes of the local representative. And I think that's where there are, they are a divisive thing in Long Island. I'm going to get yelled at by my colleagues from Suffolk and Nassau. But they are decisive. But that is, the president used the power of his office to stop those.
11: Dallas says, you always hear Democrats tout construction jobs, but not for data centers. And then he says, all of this is just related to whether or not we beat China. What do you think?
12: I mean, I think that's a huge deal, is that we don't want, especially as more of a digitalized economy becomes ubiquitous in society, I don't want China being the ones who control whether or not the outlet has a plug in it when it comes to all the things we need to make our economy work. And so we have to have U.S.-based operational control.
11: Okay, Dallas, thank you. And by the way, Dallas is saying that Democrats always tout construction jobs for projects in the final tally of economic development, and they're denying it for data centers. Is that a fair critique?
12: I think so.
11: Okay. We got no Democrats here to defend themselves, but...
12: I would say probably Republicans, I'm sure, would do the same thing. I'm sure when, you know...
11: When it's a project you like.
12: Right. When, you know, when Cheryl DeNofo and Maggie Brooks were the county executive and we did construction jobs, I'm sure they counted those just like Anna Bello or Kathy Hochul would. So I think that crosses partisan deviation.
11: And Owen is emailing asking if we will ask about the ICE masking ban. We talked about that in the last couple of shows with your colleagues. Briefly, my understanding is New York State has attempted to pass or passed a ban on ICE agents or law enforcement generally wearing masks while performing their duties. And the Trump administration has intervened in various ways, trying to ask the courts to block this. I don't exactly know fully where this stands right now, if there has been any progress from the Trump administration.
12: I don't know if the federal administration have sued in federal court. One of the things that was talked about when this came up in the budget is how can New York State tell federal law enforcement how they're allowed to conduct themselves when it comes to their uniform or how they're dressed. Certainly, I've never been a member of law enforcement, and I want to defer to them about what's appropriate, when they should be masked. It's something that I think it's...
11: So you think this was the wrong call?
12: I don't think it was the wrong call, but I think a lot of it is performative.
11: You spent a lot of time this hour talking about home rule and deferring to the locals. Isn't this an example where we say, hey, in our state, we have an expectation that if you're in law enforcement, we're going to see your badge number and we're going to see your face?
12: Well, and I think there's a difference between saying that the Rochester Police Department, the Monroe County Sheriff's Office, the Fairport Village Police can't wear masks than telling federal law enforcement, whether it's ICE, whether it's the FBI, ATF, Customs and Border Patrol, that when they're in New York, they can't do a thing. I think there's a difference between federal law enforcement and local law enforcement.
11: When is a good argument that ICE should be allowed to wear masks?
12: I've not talked to somebody.
11: But can you imagine a good reason? I cannot.
12: I think the law enforcement have been doxxed before. I think I talked about this last time we were on the show. I think it's one of those things where, you know, you're in a protest or something like that. It's, you know, you may want to, but I do agree. Your badge number should be visible. There should be a recourse for the citizenry to know what the authorities, whether they're federal police, local police, state police, whatever the case may be.
11: So you at least agree that there should be some identification for the citizenry to know who they're dealing with.
12: And that's already New York State law, that if you ask a member of law enforcement for their badge number and their name, they have to give it to you. And I think there already are protections for the citizenry in that case. But I think, you know, saying we're going to ban, I think to a degree it's performative.
11: But do you have any sense on where that's going to go?
12: I don't.
11: Okay. All right. I want to talk about something that was near the top of your list, which was not only healthcare, but healthcare spending.
12: Yeah.
11: So the floor is yours.
12: Yeah. I mean, you look at our budgets, $277 billion, which, you know, sounds like a lot of money, and it is, but we're also the 12th largest GDP in the world. I don't have fact checkers to fact check me on that, so let's just assume I'm right on that one.
11: 12th largest GDP in the world, New York State.
12: I think so. But we're larger than most countries on earth.
11: Yeah.
12: But you look at that $277 billion, and when you look at the Medicaid spend between the state resources and the federal resources, we're at just under $135 billion. So almost half of our state spend in the budget is spent on Medicaid. But we continue to be in a place where, as a state, we don't have an efficient or effective healthcare system. And I think that's one of those things where we're missing an opportunity as a state to say, let's make sure that we can create a mechanism where no matter who you are, where you live, that you can get health care coverage no matter...
13: You're thinking like single payer?
12: Not single payer.
13: Okay.
12: But I think there are opportunities to make it more efficient and more effective. And I think when you look at, we have a ubiquitous, where we cover almost everything, but nothing to 100% the cost of coverage. And we've essentially got to a place where we allow providers to discriminate based on payer source. You have entire counties where there's not a single dentist who takes a Medicaid, who takes Medicaid as a payer source.
13: There are entire counties where that's happening?
12: And that's a problem. So I think we need to really look at how we spend our Medicaid dollars and make sure that we can make it actually work. Now, certainly there are going to be complications with the implementation of HR 1 from last year, the reconciliation bill, that are going to add certain work requirements for Medicaid coverage, just like it is for SNAP, which I don't think we've done enough to make sure that we're on the front foot for that, to make sure.
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1: Medicaid itself. If roughly half the budget is Medicaid,
2: yep.
1: How much of that is simply covering things that you don't think should be covered?
2: I don't think it's necessarily covering things that shouldn't be covered. It's that we don't have the infrastructure in place to make it work, where even if you look at, and we've talked about this, I think last year, maybe 2 years ago, where you don't have true eligibility screening,
1: mm-hmm.
2: where it's essentially scout's honor. I think we could do more to help incentivize New Yorkers to accept employer-sponsored plans, purchase on the marketplace. In last year's State of the State, the governor introduced or announced that she was going to pursue premium assistance. And then we never heard about it again. I think New York should support premium assistance up to, you know, something like 400% of the federal poverty level to help incentivize people to say, hey, listen, we know it's going to be difficult for you to purchase on the marketplace, but we're going to help you get there. And I think when you take less people off the Medicaid rolls who aren't necessarily appropriate to be there, the folks who remain can access that part of the social safety net in a way that allows them to be better covered and also allows for providers to be on solid financial footing to treat them, because we're making providers make a fiscal decision whether or not to treat Medicaid payers or private payers.
1: Well, it sounds to me that you think that there is at least some level of fraud. That is fraud the wrong word? People who are accessing Medicaid shouldn't be accessing Medicaid?
2: I think you look at anything that spends $140 billion, there's going to be waste, fraud.
1: Of course there's going to be some fraud.
2: Right. But I think there is a difference between when you say that, oh, it spends a lot of money, well, we must be spending all this money because of fraud. No, I'm sure there is fraud. I think there's probably fraud in everything that you look at. Do I think that fraud is the single driver of wasted Medicaid dollars? Absolutely not. I think abuse is probably higher than it should be. I think waste is tremendous. I mean, we have a Medicaid inspector general who doesn't really fulfill their obligations to go after people who may be abusing the system, and not people. Entities.
1: Well, so who's in charge of that? Because
2: Department of Health.
1: Department of Health.
2: Yep.
1: This isn't a comptroller's office issue. They're not involved in any of this stuff.
2: Nope.
1: Okay.
2: Nope. It's a power given to the Department of Health.
1: Okay, but if what you're saying is correct, that they're not going after entities the way they can, why aren't they?
2: I mean, I think that's a very good question. That's something that I've brought up on budget hearings.
1: Do they not have the resources?
2: And we've given them more allocation. I've been small. We've given them. Tried to give them more money. I think they got like $500,000 increase in this year's budget. But there's just no appetite because they don't want to be seen going after entities. And what my response was like, okay, well, based on what was passed in HR1, where obviously the federal government has a concern about this, why don't we act proactively to show that New York is trying to address these things and go after the bad actors who paint everybody else as a bad apple. And I think that's would be the responsible public policy perspective for New York State to take. Because I don't think there's rampant waste, fraud, and abuse, but there's definitely waste, fraud, and abuse.
1: But is there a bill out there that would address, in the same way that the New York Health Act is a bill that's existed for a couple decades now, and some on the left are hoping someday it gets enough votes to go through. Is there a bill on the right that you're like, this would be the reform that we need?
2: I mean, I have a handful of bills, half a dozen bills that would do this. I think, you know, a lot of the things, you know, when we pass healthcare coverage mandate bills, and the interesting thing is, if it's on private insurance, it goes through the insurance committee. If it's Medicaid, it goes through the health committee. So you have two different, you're essentially putting private insurance versus public coverage, that some things are covered if you're on Medicaid, but not if you're on MVP or Excellus and vice versa. And there's no, when these bills come up, there is no cost benefit analysis or ROI category, or even knowing how many people would access this level of care mm-hmm. if we mandated the coverage. And I think that would be an important part when these bills come before us. Like, okay, well, what's the total

0: cost to cover these folks? How many people would access it? How many of these providers do we have? Because that's the thing. Like, they come up and they sound great. I usually vote for them. I think I voted for every single one of them. And then every day, every week, I'm like, I'm not voting for the next one. And then the next one comes. I'm like, well, it seems like a really good idea. I'm going to vote for this one. But if we knew the dollars and cents and the true impact, I think that would be an important thing for legislators to know before they pass some of these things.
1: All right, a little bit more feedback. Robert in Waterloo says, if Assemblymember Jensen believes in local control over fracking, solar farms, and data centers, why did he vote against the 2026 Sunny Act, a bill that would allow both citizens of New York City and citizens of Greece to generate a modicum of solar power themselves without red tape and high install costs? Do you know this? I don't mean to be springing.
0: No, I don't. I'm going to be honest. I don't know the bill off the top of my head. I think we passed something like 700-800 bills this year and an equivalent amount last year.
1: All right, so this wasn't something higher in your radar?
0: No. I have supported in the past, and I may have voted against that bill. I don't remember it off the top of my head, but I've also supported other bills and voted for other bills that would allow people to put solar array on a condo in a private development to say, like, listen, you own your roof and you want to put a solar array on it. The HOA says you can't. Well, the HOA can go suck a lemon. So I have supported things in the past. I just don't know the mechanism of when that bill came up. And it could have been one of those things where it came up on the floor and I was in committee. I was in rules committee off the floor. I'm not familiar with it.
1: Yeah. So Robert, we're not, and I apologize. I'm sure Robert's not trying to give you a gotcha either. It's not meant to be a gotcha.
0: I think it's a little bit of a gotcha, but that's okay. I don't hold it against Robert.
1: Robert, email me separately so I can at least send the office more information, because I don't know that story either. Last minute. You worked in the assembly with Mom Donnie.
0: Yes.
1: You had a little fun at a comedy event there, which I wish there were videotape of. But apparently you're a very funny guy. When you look at New York City, what are you most curious about to see whether something works or doesn't work with what Mom Donnie's trying to do
0: there? I mean, I am very curious about the city-run grocery stores. I think we are blessed in this community that we are the home of Wegmans. In Greece, we have three of them alone. We could probably use a fourth. So I think we are very, at least suburbanly, we are very blessed to have, a lot of different food options. Obviously in the city of Rochester, it's a little bit different where there's more gaps in being able to access fresh produce. Mm-hmm. So I'm curious to see how the city-run grocery stores work. Do I think it's the job of government to run a grocery store? Not necessarily. But it's also where there are gaps in the ability for people to access certain things, and the government wants to take on a larger role. Maybe it's not a city-run grocery store, but it's public-private partnerships or something like that. I'm curious to see how that works, especially in the areas where there is a lack of fresh produce.
1: Are you a skeptic that it'll work?
0: Yes.
1: But you still want to at least see it in practice?
0: I'm curious.
1: Okay. I always appreciate the time, and I want to thank you for coming in here. We referred to your comedy routine here. Where was that at, by the way?
0: It was at the Legislative Correspondents Association.
1: Somehow it didn't get recorded, which I don't believe. Now, we talked conspiracy theories yesterday. I've got a conspiracy that this exists, and you're trying to smother the tape. I want the tape.
0: I'd be happy to see it, because I still would like to do some self-assessment.
1: I'm going to see if I can find it. If I find it, I'll send it to you.
0: Perfect.
1: Thank you. Assemblymember Josh Jensen from District Number 134 as part of our series of conversations with elected leaders following the passage of the state budget. More connections coming up in a moment.

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0: 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After an undersea pandemic nearly wiped the species out, a Northwest tribe is working to bring the sea stars back from the brink of extinction.
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4: From WXXI News, I'm Evan Dawson, and this is Connections. The Connections summer sessions continue, and this week the theme is love and relationships. Today we're talking about how to feel loved, and that's not meant to be a cliche or a platitude. In their book, psychology professors Harry Rees and Sonia Lubomirsky explore the connection between love and happiness. According to their research, a key to happiness is feeling loved, truly loved. They argue that the actions we usually associate with being loved, loving someone or falling in love, differ from feeling truly loved. So what is that feeling? How can you nurture it? This is one of the really illuminating hours when we think about our interpersonal relationships. It's coming up on Connections.
5: Live from NPR News in Washington, I'm Ryland Barton. The Pentagon has now confirmed a total of 18 U.S. troops killed in action during the Iran war since February. Four soldiers died since last Friday. One was on a U.S. base in Kurdish-controlled northern Iraq during a detonation of a downed Iranian drone. The other three died on a joint U.S. airbase in Jordan. The current Pentagon tally for wounded personnel in the war is 482, 100 of which occurred in the past 2 weeks. Meanwhile, Defense Secretary Pete Hegseth says troop training would have to be cut back if the Pentagon doesn't get the $67 billion in supplemental funds it's requesting from Congress. He also raised concerns about troop pay and weapons that defend against enemy drones and missiles.
6: Without these funds, we face critical shortfalls that threaten our ability to also simply pay our service members, rapidly replenish equipment and munitions, and sustain vital operations without disruption.
5: Republicans are trying to pass the budget package before lawmakers take a month-long break to campaign for the midterm elections. Later this week, the Senate will consider another war powers resolution, limiting President Trump's ability to unilaterally wage war. Most Americans disapprove of how Trump is handling the conflict as gas prices spike again. The Equal Employment Opportunity Commission has formally approved a plan to stop collecting demographic data from employers. For six decades, the data has been used to help fight discrimination on the job, as NPR's Andrea Hsu reports.
7: The EEOC voted 2-1 along party lines to move forward with this major change. Once a year, large employers must give the government information about the race and sex of their employees. But the agency's current chair, Andrea Lucas, says this reporting requirement imposes significant costs while offering limited enforcement value. She also says it may promote rather than reduce discrimination. Meanwhile, the lone Democrat on the commission, Kalpana Kodagal, says ending the data collection will kneecap the agency's ability to investigate discrimination. Now the public has 30 days to weigh in. Andrea Hsu, NPR News.
5: Federal health officials have remained focused on lettuce from Taylor Farms as a source of the multi-state cyclospora outbreak, despite an inaccurate test result reported over the weekend. NPR's Yuki Noguchi has more.
8: Experts think we're actually dealing with several unrelated outbreaks right now. The biggest, by far, is Michigan and Ohio, which account for most cases right now. U.S. health officials say iceberg lettuce from Taylor Farms in Mexico was the source. That product was recalled. But now, if you look at a heat map of these states where the cases are, the southern Michigan border with Ohio is like the worst. It's like 10 times the rate of that of nearby states.
5: NPR's Yuki Noguchi reporting. Computer chip makers and other AI winners carried Wall Street higher today. This is NPR News. Tropical storm Bertha is expected to weaken in the Gulf of Mexico as it gets closer to the U.S., but forecasters say it still could bring coastal flooding and heavy rain from the Florida Panhandle to Louisiana. Areas along the northern Gulf Coast are under a tropical storm warning through tomorrow and could see heavy rain and flooding into Thursday morning. Federal prosecutors in New York City are charging a man with arson for setting off fireworks and igniting a blaze outside the city's biggest immigration court. Samantha Max of member station WNYC reports.
1: Prosecutors say Andrew Arabaca spent months planning the attack and buying supplies. They say he purposely chose to carry it out at a busy entrance and that he knew his actions could put people in danger. Prosecutors also say he confessed to what he did and why he did it after his arrest. Arabaca's defense attorney says his actions were likely motivated by mental illness. The defense asked the judge to release him to a psychiatric hospital, not send him to jail. The judge said she wants Arabaca to get treatment, but she's not convinced that he'll comply, so she ordered that he be held in jail instead. Officials say three people suffered minor injuries, including one immigrant on the way to a court appointment. For NPR News, I'm Samantha Max in New York.
5: Serial swindler and ex-Republican Congressman George Santos will be a reality TV show contestant. In September, Santos will appear on the fifth season of Fox's Special Forces World's Toughest Test. Participants will be subjected to chemical gassing and other military-themed challenges in a Malaysian jungle. This is NPR News from Washington.
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4: From WXXI News, this is Connections. I'm Evan Dawson. Our connection this hour is made in the source of happiness. And consider this question. This is a fill in the blank. Truly happy people tend to blank. Tend to what? Truly happy people tend to know how to avoid conflict, maybe. Truly happy people tend to be financially secure. Truly happy people tend to have all the luck, maybe. Well, a new book combines the fields of happiness research and relationship psychology. And here's the answer. Truly happy people tend to feel loved. That's it. And that's it, but it's not as simple as it sounds, unfortunately. Feeling loved is not a surface idea, and it can fall apart if we have not really revealed our true selves or really given ourselves to others in a lot of ways. And it's not easy. A book takes you through it. It's very detailed. It's this brand new book that we're going to be talking about is called How to Feel Loved, The Five Mindsets That Get You More of What Matters Most. I really enjoyed it, and I'm glad to have one of the co-authors with us this hour. Dr. Harry Rees is professor of psychology and dean's professor in arts and sciences at the University of Rochester, the co-author of How to Feel Loved. Welcome. Thanks for being here.
10: Glad to be here, Evan.
4: And it's great to have with us Dr. Bonnie Lee. Bonnie is assistant professor of psychology at the University of Rochester. Welcome to you. Thank you for being here.
11: Thanks for having me, Evan.
4: And Bonnie, very talented in her own right, but does not happen to be the co-author of this book. And I want to give Dr. Rees a chance to shout out your co-author who's not with us.
10: My co-author is Dr. Sonia Lubomirsky, who's a faculty member at the University of California, Riverside.
4: Okay, so Dr. Lay, you're standing in, and it's a tall task. But and I love how you ended up coming together here, Harry. You know, if from your field, you would maybe naturally think, well, that's sort of happiness research, but it is a separate field. And you end up in this marriage of authors. How did this happen? How did you come together?
10: Well, the interesting story about it is that we were at a conference one day, and Sonia and I were just chatting, as colleagues tend to do. And she's one of the world's leading experts on happiness. And I've been studying relationships here in Rochester for about 45 years. And we started talking and we realized that every happiness researcher knows that social connection is the key to happiness, but they don't know what about social connection. And we have all this relationship research, and we know that relationships make people satisfied, but we don't know how that happens. And there was this magical moment where we looked at each other and said, we should write a book. And literally, it popped out, as these things sometimes do. And that led to several years of talking and thinking and researching that ultimately produced the book.
4: So this is a subject that, if you're a regular listener of Connections, you might go like, well, this is a little far afield for you. Listen, we cover everything on this program. And also, a lot of books get pitched. Dr. Rees happens to be legit in his field, very, very well respected, and the book is really good. That's my personal opinion. I've really appreciated the themes. There are five mindsets that we're going to talk about, and I told Dr. Rees before the program,
11: we could probably do an hour on each of the different individual mindsets described in this book, but it has helped me be, I think, a more mindful participant in both a romantic relationship, but also other relationships that I am a part of, and we're going to talk about that coming up here. I want to start with one of the repeated themes in this book, which is a common mistake we make when we first get to know somebody, either in a potentially romantic setting, but not always. We tend to think that we should hide the parts of us that we think might turn somebody off or bother somebody. And only gradually do we reveal those things over time, usually through gritted teeth, hoping that they don't blow up the entire relationship. And I'm going to start with you, Dr. Reese. You advised us to maybe think about this a different way. Why?
10: Well, one of the things that is central to the idea of feeling loved is that it's not just our best self that we want to be appreciated. It's our whole self that we want to be appreciated. So if I show you the curated image of all the wonderful things that I do, just like people do, for example, on their dating profiles, you may appreciate that, but I've always got this negative feeling in my head that when you find out that I, in fact, leave my clothes lying around on the floor in the bedroom, you may be turned off. So I have this fear that if you knew the real me, the full me, that would take away from this building relationship. So it's very important to get the whole self, you know, the multitudes of the positives and the negatives, and not necessarily in the first minute. You know, we've all had the experience of sitting next to someone on an airplane who after 2 minutes starts telling you about their traumatic childhood.
11: Too much.
10: Yeah, that's too much and it's too soon. But this is more of a gradual process of opening up to the full self.
11: And never with the intention of hiding anything.
10: And certainly not with the intention of hiding, spontaneously bringing up things as, you know, as the moment may fit.
11: Now, let me at least try to challenge one aspect of this. I don't know if challenge is the right word, but let's take the example you gave, which a lot of people think of. Let's say someone is very messy and they're worried that, well, if this date ever comes back to my place, it's a mess there. I'm going to look like a slob. I'm going to be really picked up and clean. To the extent that a friend might say, well, what are you picking up for? This isn't you. I would argue it's possible that that's not hiding my true self. That's me being pushed to be the better self that I want to be by a potential partner. And isn't that a good thing?
10: And I would, you know, I'm a messy person, so I can resonate exactly to what you're describing, Evan. And I would say, you know, the first time I had somebody over, particularly someone I want to impress, I would clean my house too. The question is, what do you do on the fifth and the sixth and the seventh time they come over? And if you continually try to do that, then you're doing something that's very uncomfortable for you. Now, if it turns out that it allows you to become a neater person and that you're comfortable with that, that's great. No one's arguing that you shouldn't try to improve yourself. But if you're cleaning up every time the person comes over, but then when they're not over, you let your house be a mess, you're creating a this is not the natural me kind of thing, and eventually you have to get there.
11: Well, and Dr. Lay, on that note, let's go beyond sort of the messy person. Let's go to the sort of the messy personal life and background that you might be concerned would be a deal breaker. And I understand, I mean, everybody's got something that they're either not proud of, they wish were different about themselves, habits they don't like. How do you go about pursuing true honesty in a relationship from the beginning, knowing it might feel harder?
12: Yeah, that's a great question, Evan. And kind of going off of what Harry, Dr. Reese is saying, I think we should really question our assumptions of how negatively people may perceive the truth. That's oftentimes in our heads. And what we're finding is we often overestimate how negatively people receive the truth, or maybe they will be hurt from the truth if we're sharing hard truths with them. So these are assumptions that we have that may be a barrier to being honest, when in fact, people like the truth. They like knowing that we are imperfect people. It shows a sense of vulnerability. And I think we often don't think about the opportunities that those truths create. So maybe you have, you know, something difficult in your past that you don't want to share. That's difficult for you. And you think maybe it'll put the other person in an uncomfortable situation. But it may actually open a dialogue to share your vulnerabilities, to come to know one another and build closeness.
11: And maybe it's not as simple as the Seinfeld episode where George decides to do the opposite and approaches an attractive woman at the diner and says, "Hello, I'm middle-aged, bald, unemployed, and I live with my parents." And it opens the door immediately, and she said, "Ooh." Maybe it's not that simple. But part of what you describe and part of what we're going to talk with Dr. Reese about is the idea that for every insecurity that we have, a potential partner also has insecurities. And when you are vulnerable in a very real way, it lets them know that they may feel accepted too by you if they can be vulnerable. Is that a fair way to describe it?
12: Right. That it's an exchange between two individuals. And that is kind of that process of becoming closer. I mean, Dr. Reese has talked a lot about in his research, self-disclosure and coming to know one another. And honesty is an avenue by which we do that. And so it's effortful to hold secrets or not be our true selves. That requires a lot of self-control. So pulling those layers back and creating comfort and closeness is what honesty and those kind of disclosures allow us to do.
11: We're talking about the book, How to Feel Loved, The Five Mindsets That Get You More of What Matters Most. And I do need to ask as we kind of get into this part of the subject here, you know, you've had a career that you've done a lot in your career. You decided that this is a book that needed to be written now. We're really struggling our relationships right now, aren't we? What's going on?
10: Well, one of the things that's been quite striking in our field is something that most people know as the loneliness epidemic.
11: Yeah.
10: There's a trend in not just in America, but in many parts of the world where people are feeling lonelier and lonelier and lonelier. Now, there are a lot of causes of that, and it's not just one thing that makes it happen. But part of it is that our relationships, our closest relationships, have been more and more difficult to navigate. You know, the divorce rate has been around 50% for the last 30 years or so. And, you know, think about that. That's one out of two marriages are not going to work. And that process of not working is painful for people.
11: But now fewer younger adults are even getting married. There's the marriage rate is dropping. The attempt to even start a lifelong relationship, that appears to be changing culturally.
10: That's true, but it's also the case that many people who are not getting married are still entering close romantic relationships. And if anything, the breakup rate in those relationships is even higher than it is in marriages.
11: And so part of the reason I wanted to start with this idea of how we think about revealing ourselves and honesty is because I feel like it undergirds so much of what is in this book. And we're going to talk about the five different mindsets coming up here. But I do want to ask both of you if we are in a perhaps an era technologically that seems to run against us having successful relationships. I think about, number one, addiction to social media. Part of the challenge is really being present for somebody and not being distracted all the time. And then how frustrated we feel when we're trying to be vulnerable with someone and they're distracted. They're not fully present. But then what we are distracted by is a set of algorithms that encourages us to present this sort of glitzy, shiny, perfect life. Everybody can think of someone on Facebook who has the most perfect looking life that you've ever seen. And the pressure on, there's research, especially on young girls, but on all of us, to be more attractive, to show your quote-unquote best self, to chase all of these different ideas and metrics and standards. And I don't know that that dovetails at all with what is in your book, Dr. Reese. Does it?
10: Well, it dovetails in the sense that we wrote the book to be a cure for exactly what you're describing.
11: Yeah.
10: You know, my view of smartphones and social media is that it's a mixed situation. The positive of them is that it enables you to maintain contact with people who are not in your proximity. My daughter lives in North Carolina. We text several times a day. I feel like I'm involved in her life. That's a good thing, without question. The bad part, and this has been documented in many, many studies, is when people use them to substitute for what you get when you're in a room with somebody talking to them face to face. You know, I'm sure many of our listeners have been in the situation where there'll be a group of adolescents in the room and they're texting each other while they're in the same room rather than actually talking to each other. And it's the process of conversation and interaction that makes relationships grow and that promotes well-being.
11: And I was digging through my notes because what our guests are talking about triggered for me something that I jotted down from the book. The authors, the co-authors, catalog a lot of quotations from a lot of interviews with people who are either in relationships at different parts of their lives to kind of help figure out what is wrong with with a lot of us right now. And here's a quote that jumped right out. Here's the quote. "I have plenty of friends and I spend a lot of time socializing, but honestly, I don't know if anyone deeply loves me." I mean, Dr. Lay, that's the person with 2,000 Facebook friends, but no real deep relationships, right?
12: Right, right. And, you know, kind of dovetailing with what Dr. Reese was saying, it's not only replaced our relationships in a lot of, that's when social media is most harmful, but it's changed the nature in which we communicate even with our close others. So we're living in a time now where we can wait to respond with a text message, where we've, you know, taken some time to think about what we want to say, or we can edit an email as much as we'd like before we send it. So I do think that that has allowed us to sometimes curate our responses or self-present, not just to individuals, but to audiences in a way that can compromise sharing our true selves. It's certainly harder to share our true selves or our vulnerabilities with 1,000 followers on a social media account versus in a conversation one-on-one. So not only can these technologies, there are certainly benefits, I don't mean to say they're not beneficial, but in the times when they do compromise our relationships, not only do they replace important relationships, but they can change the nature in which we communicate in genuine or authentic ways, which can be a barrier to building a true type of closeness.
11: Yeah. Dr. Reese, I mean, I go back and I'll try to be a student of yours for a moment here. I go back to one of the lessons early in the book is this idea that if you are trying to present this sort of social media scrubbed up perfect version of yourself in a relationship, even if it quote unquote works, even if you are in this budding relationship, the way that you feel might not be as good and as deep and as truly loved as you think, because you're aware that the person is responding to sort of a projected image of yourself that you want, as opposed to the fully authentic self. And that's not what you want to aim for if you want to feel truly loved. Is that right?
10: Oh, that's totally fair. You know, some people refer to this as the imposter phenomenon, the idea that if I present this perfect image of myself and you respond to it, I have to start worrying, what if he finds out that I'm not that smart? What if she finds out that I'm not that friendly? What if she finds out that I'm a terrible lover? All of a sudden, you're worried about acceptance. And if you never let those things out, you can never feel totally comfortable.
11: So let's talk about, if we could, some of the mindsets here. And as we talk, work our way through some of the five mindsets, I'll say again, we could probably do an hour on each of them. The book is called How to Feel Loved, The Five Mindsets to Get You More of What Matters Most. And some of what Dr. Reese and his co-author did for this book is, you know, sit together, sat over coffee, talked about a structure of a book. And I want you to describe why you landed on five mindsets that you want people thinking about as they seek to develop true relationships and eventually feel real love. Why are these five mindsets?
10: Well, we spent a lot of time talking about what are the essential ingredients. What we tried to do was figure out in the most abstract way possible what actually is going on when people feel truly loved. My favorite of the mindset is one that we call listening to learn. I'll tell you a story about how we got to that. Everyone knows that listening is important. We had that idea pretty quickly. And then we went to a workshop in Israel that was a listening workshop run by some of the world's leading experts on listening. I went into that workshop thinking that I was a really good listener. I came away from that workshop realizing I had a lot of work to do. The idea of listening to learn is that when we talk to another person, often we're preparing our response. We're not listening to what they're saying. We're not encouraging them to go deeper. Instead, we're thinking, oh, here's what I'm going to say when they're quiet. Maybe I'm going to change the topic. Maybe I'm going to talk about myself. Maybe I'm going to try to get out of the conversation and go talk to somebody else. all of that is counterproductive to really developing a connection. The idea of listening to learn is that you listen to somebody as if you really wanted to learn what makes them tick. Why did you think Avatar was such a fabulous movie? Why did you why do you live in the neighborhood you live in? Why do you believe what you believe? And you can say to somebody this, the simple three-word phrase, if you can't think of how to dig in, is to say, tell me more. That encourages people to speak. And usually if you do that, the other person's response is, they're really interested in what I have to say. And that allows them to begin to feel loved. So the idea of listening to learn dovetails with another one of the mindsets that we call radical curiosity. The idea of radical curiosity is you're not just listening to learn, to make the other person feel that you're interested. You're also doing this to really be curious about, to learn about them. This is not a new idea. Dale Carnegie in the 1930s wrote a book called How to Win Friends and Influence People, second best-selling book of all time. And guess what? It was about showing genuine, authentic curiosity about another person.
11: So a couple questions related to this. By the way, my notes on radical curiosity as a mindset is five words. Surface listening is not enough.
10: Absolutely. And one way you can think about radical curiosity is enthusiasm. All of us can remember a teacher that we had who was really inspiring. I'll wager that what was inspiring about that teacher is that they were enthusiastic either about the process of teaching or about what they were teaching. When you're talking to someone who's enthusiastic about what you're saying, you get this feeling of, wow, they're really interested in me. And that is what builds the sense of feeling loved in the other person.
11: And so what I wanted to ask about this specifically was, if surface listening is not enough, if it is an act of enthusiastic listening, of true curiosity, but you're not practiced at it. And I say that not cynically, but to say that, you know, can you sort of fake your way into that? Can you push yourself to be the better listener and to actually develop a focused curiosity if that's not sort of your typical mindset?
10: Well, there's a quote that I love from Groucho Marx, which says, sincerity is really important, and if you can fake that, you've got it made. Sincerity and genuine interest is something that's hard to fake. You can't just spontaneously all of a sudden be wildly enthusiastic about someone who you're not wildly enthusiastic about. But what you can do is build little bits of interest and enthusiasm. So one of the things couples often do at the end of the day is you come home and say, so how was your day? Now, there's multiple ways you can respond to that. Yeah. You can respond with, oh, that's nice, and here's what I did. Or you can say, wow, that's really interesting. How did you feel when that happened? And that's a way of showing interest and sticking with the topic for a little bit. And it doesn't have to be a heavy duty kind of, let's talk for 25 minutes about lunch you had with somebody. It's an incremental kind of thing.
11: Here's the conversation I have every day with my 13-year-old. How was school today?
10: Fine.
11: Good. Yeah, usually frame it's good. Something fine, maybe. Right. One word. And I'm always, I allow him as a 13-year-old to get away with that. But there are times where I should probably press it. Or also just say, no, I really would like to know. I mean, how are you feeling about your classes? How are you learning? Are you engaged with it? Are you challenged by it? He takes it as a, I've got to say something, I will say good.
10: Right.
11: Check the box.
10: But research with adolescents and parents and their relationships will also show you very clearly that adolescents are most happy with their family relationships and most healthy emotionally when their parents are genuinely interested in what's going on for them.
11: Yeah, that's what I want to ask Dr. Lay about. So again, on the theme of honesty in relationships, I'm thinking of this. You know, so Catherine O'Hara passed away recently, and a lot of people are sharing clips. And I saw a clip from Curb Your Enthusiasm where Larry David's friend says, you know, my sister is just out of the hospital. And Larry says, well, if there's anything I can do. And his friend says, well, actually, there is something. If you can come over today. And Larry said, no, I didn't mean that. That's something you say. And he says, well, you made the commitment. You're coming over today. When we say, how was your day? even if we don't mean to a spouse, to a significant other, it's often feels sort of perfunctory as opposed to invested or interested. How do we kind of retrain ourselves to ask, like, honestly, like, how was your day? What's going on? How do we set aside time to really delve into that?
12: Yeah, I think we need to just think about, you know, in the example you give, this is a social script we have. And so he followed the social script and got in a little bit deeper than he wanted to.
11: Right.
12: And it goes back to your first question of, you know, if I'm not naturally this enthusiastic person, can I fake it? I think there's a difference between faking it and developing that skill. As Dr. Reese was saying, we start with small steps. But we could even think about the work on the way we control our emotions. So, you know, no matter how good of people we are, how responsive, there are qualities or feelings that we may not have in a moment that we want to have, or we want to express something that we don't. And we find that if we just simply fake it, that tends to be a disservice to both myself, who's not acting authentically, and the other person who asked for your help and now they're not receiving it. Like, oh no, you're not as good of a friend as I thought you were. But there's also something that we've called deep acting. And so it's not quite acting, but, you know, trying to develop those true feelings. So there's got to be something about another person's day you're interested in, maybe not globally. What are those things? So there are ways to listen or respond to a friend that maybe don't commit you to a big act that you wanted to do. But are there genuine things that you're interested in? So can you align that listening and that responsiveness to things that you want to do? You know, maybe not getting yourself into a situation where there's a big ask, but starting little and not just simply falling to the social script of what it means to ask how someone's doing, what it means to listen. Mm. Because I think that's what we're often doing that isn't building the relationship in a way that we genuinely want it to go.
11: I also should say that one of the really, I think, important parts of exploring these five mindsets that the book instructs us to think about is that when we embark on a relationship with someone, all the pressure that we feel, all the insecurity about some of the things we've talked about, what if I reveal too much? You know, I'm divorced. Can I even talk about that? It's painful. How do I feel about that? What will this person judge me for? Pick any number of things that people can have. A really good piece of really advice and instruction from the book is calm down and just do more listening than talking at the start anyway, because what you're going to do is be disarming enough to let someone else be vulnerable, and then you will be accepted for your vulnerability. So I appreciated that too, Harry. We think a lot about, like, what do I say? When I was in seventh grade and calling a girl for the first time on the phone, my son thinks it's hilarious. There were landlines connected to the wall, and you'd have to dial a number and hope that their parents didn't answer. I would write down subjects to talk about because I'm like, what if I run out of things to say?
10: I did the same.
11: Okay, so there we are. I mean, like, you always feel like you had to fill the silence as opposed to just being comfortable saying, I want to hear from you, and I want to get to know you. I want to know how you are. That's not only maybe it's actually an easier approach if you can do it, but it's really sort of this beautiful way of opening doors.
10: Well, there are a couple things to say about that. One is that if you can't think of the right question to dig in, there's a simple three-word phrase that you can use. Tell me more. People like when you say that. It's like, you want me to elaborate? Wow, we're not just telling you the news of the day.
11: Yeah.
10: But the other thing is one of my colleagues from the listening workshop has done some really nice papers about the idea, you know, it's not saying I like you six times and smiling four times and you know, curating the conversation in a great way. It's digging into the person. It's finding out not about, I don't care how your day was. I care about how it felt to you and what it meant to you and what's important to you, because you're interested in the person. And that's what you want to communicate. Not, you know, I think Dr. Lay made an important point. Everything that someone else is doing isn't going to be interesting to you. I may not care about, you know, your feelings about a football team. But there should be something about the other person that you want to know more about. And so you want to sort of find, you know, you explore early in a conversation. And as you find out what that thing is, that's what you dig into.
11: I'm pushed to find another quote that came from the book because there's so many great ones. And I can't find it. I have too many notes. Oh, no. Here it is. Yes. Okay. Related to this. Sorry, this is a really good interview. I'm off the rails. But there's so many great parts of this that I'm scribbling down. You know, Dr. Reese is talking about how we interact day to day with people we love or we're developing relationships with. And one of the things that I began thinking about, I thought about a lot of the mistakes I feel like I've made in relationships. And the book really pushes you to ask yourself, like, how you doing on the sharing mindset? How you doing on listening to learn? How you doing on a radical curiosity? In the second half hour, we're going to get to multiplicity, the hardest one. You know, you really do a lot of self-examining. There's a quote there that I thought was really powerful. Someone's told you, I know my husband loves me, but sometimes I just don't feel it. It's like I know it intellectually and have to remind myself. That's probably a lot of people who feel like in the day-to-day grind, there's so many things to do that once you're in a relationship, you're past the early phase, you feel like you're established in some form, whether you're married or whatever it is. And it can be easy to just say, how was your day? On with the day. Yeah. Do you have to be intentional about saying, hey, every day is radical curiosity? I mean, maybe not all day, every day, but you got to set aside time for that. Or otherwise, you feel like this person.
10: Well, that's such an interesting and important point, Evan. Couples, especially long-term couples who know each other very well, often fall into this trap of, in a funny sort of sense, I don't need to hear what you say. I know what you're thinking. I know how you react to stuff. It's not that I can read your mind. It's just I know how you are typically. That's the worst trap that a long-term couple can fall into, because it's not me knowing what your experience is. It's us sharing the conversation about what that experience is. One of the things that goes on in couples therapy often is, you know, one partner will say, this is how I felt when you did it. Well, you don't have to tell me. I know what that is. and that is the worst thing they can do. What's important is to let the other person say it and then to respond to what they're saying in the moment. This is a concept that in our field is sometimes called minding the relationship. Making the relationship a priority so that you connect with your partner in some respects in the same way you did when you were first dating. I have a couple friend who've been married for over 40 years, and they've had a tradition all those 40 years of Friday night being date night. On Friday, and this was true when they had young kids. This is true when they have work that needs to get done. On Friday nights, they go to dinner, they do something, and they really relate to each other and talk to each other. Absolutely, you can't do this all the time. There's no question, you know, there can be days when you can't do it. But making sure that there are times when you do this kind of thing is one of the keys to keeping the relationship vibrant.
11: There's someone I know very well who has really struggled with relationships throughout his life because after 2 or 3 years, he feels like they have to feel like they did the first month, and if not, they blow it up. Mm-hmm. And I have tried to say over the years, you know, like that's not, the first month is fun if it's good, but it's not necessarily what you should expect for the rest of your life, and it may be not what you should be building for. This book doesn't contradict that idea, but this book does, for me at least, say, hey, don't expect the dopamine hit of the first 30 days. However, if you let things atrophy just because you feel like you're in a routine or I know this person well enough and you're not attentive, that's dangerous too. If you're not figuring out where you are in these individual mindsets that the book gives you, that runs a risk as well of saying what you thought was a healthy relationship could crash here. Is that fair, Dr. Reese?
10: Yeah. I mean, the way you described the time trend is absolutely right. Every longitudinal study that's ever been done has shown that those passionate feelings decline over the first few years of marriage. I think one of the secrets is to think about it in the same way that you might think about a roller coaster. You know, there's ups and there's downs, and you can't feel that way all the time. If you felt that way all the time, you wouldn't get anything done. But you want episodes. So, you know, vacations, anniversaries,
11: Date nights?
10: Date nights, yeah. Just times when you are prioritizing the relationship. You know, many couples put their relationship in the worst possible spot. You come home, there's dinner, there's kids to be fed, there's pets to be fed, there's litter boxes to be cleaned, there's emails to be answered, there's bills to be paid. It's 11:30 at night, finally you've finished all that, and it's time to connect mm-hmm. with your partner. And you're exhausted. Make the relationship a priority, not every day, not every moment, but some of the time is the way to have those moments of intimacy and connection.
11: When we come back from our only break, we're going to dig into the book identifies as the most challenging mindset. We're going to talk about that, multiplicity, and why it is, and how to see all of us, how to see yourself, but how to see a possible partner as not a caricature of one thing, and accepting that and celebrating that in many ways, and understanding that that's okay, even the parts that aren't quote unquote perfect. It sounds so easy, but the book is so smart, and it's really hard to maybe do that in practice. So we're going to come back in just a moment with Dr. Harry Reese, who is the co-author of How to Feel Loved, The 5 Mindsets That Get You More of What Matters Most. Dr. Bonnie Lay is with us, assistant professor of psychology at the University of Rochester. Dr. Reese is also a professor of psychology and the dean's professor in arts and sciences at the University of Rochester. We're coming right back on Connections.
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11: This is Connections. I'm Evan Dawson. The hour is flying by, and the book is, I think, a great prescription for a lot of if you feel like you're struggling with relationships or you're struggling to connect deeply and meaningfully. If you're someone who's sort of in the dating world and dreading it, you know, I've been there, done that. It's really, really, I know it can be really, really challenging. And I know that a lot of people feel adrift. And Mary wrote in to ask if loneliness, which we talked briefly about, she says, is loneliness the same as not feeling loved? I'll start with Dr. Reese.
10: That's a great question, Mary. I think the simplest answer I can give is that there are multiple kinds of loneliness. There's the loneliness you feel when you're not feeling loved enough. There's also the loneliness you feel when there's nobody to spend time with, when you want to watch the Super Bowl and you're sitting alone watching it. There's the loneliness you may feel if you're feeling isolated from the culture that you're part of. So there are multiple kinds of loneliness, but I am pretty convinced that not feeling loved is the most essential kind of loneliness. Not feeling like there are people who get you. You know, the essence of not feeling loved is not feeling seen, not feeling understood, not feeling cared for. And that is at the heart of what most people experience as loneliness.
11: Anything you want to add, Dr. Lay?
12: Yeah, I think that the only thing I'd add on that is it really gets back to the importance of how you're perceived, how you're listened to, because you can be loved by someone and not feel loved. So it is this interactive process where, of course, there's being isolated, not having friendships, relationships, but you could also have relationships and have that subjective feeling of still feeling lonely.
11: Can you both talk a little about this? This is, I think, really important. And this is where if you have a couple and one says, I don't feel loved, and the other person says, I love you. What are you talking about? You know, how do we typically end up there? And what do you do about that, Dr. Lay?
12: Yeah, I mean, I think that circles back. I mean, there could be a lot of reasons for that, of course. But coming back to that idea of being listened to. And I think just thinking about what we find in psychology in general, tying back to our conversations about how your day was, not assuming you know how someone feels. When we look at people in general in relationships, acquaintances, we don't understand people as much as we think we do. We think we understand their emotions. We think we know what they're thinking. And we're probably wrong more often than we're right. And there's one study I love where it compares being empathic, trying to take someone's perspective, versus simply asking them, what are you feeling? And you're better able to know them by simply asking them, what are you feeling, and going one step further and really listening to them. So that example you give is there's at some level a breakdown of that. You know, one person feels like they're loving and the other person doesn't feel loved. Perhaps they don't feel listened to, that there hasn't been that shared intimacy. So love can be there from one perspective, but you could still feel lonely if some of these important processes of being honest, listening aren't there.
11: Anything to add there, Dr.
10: Reed? Yeah, well, I would certainly agree with everything that Dr. Lay just said. Sometimes in a couple, it is a question of, you know, I might feel that I love you, but I'm not showing it. I'm not doing things that will help you feel that way. Sometimes it's a question of the person's experience. You know, there is this concept we have called attachment style, which is basically based on your early experiences. And do you feel secure in your connection with other people, or are you constantly pushing people away, or are you sort of what you might call a bottomless pit of endlessly needing to be reassured? And I think it's important.
11: That would be me, I think.
10: I'm sorry to hear that.
11: Me too.
10: I think if that's the case, then there may be some work that the individual has to do to get to the point where they can experience it coming from the other person. But I think one of the things that's important to realize is that, you know, sometimes people think about these kinds of individual differences as, I need to surgically remove that part of my personality. Mm-hmm. And I think that's a very unhelpful way to think about it. Mm-hmm. A much more productive way to think about it is that, okay, this is something that I live with. If I can make little incremental changes in it on a day-to-day basis, that will be enough to make my life better. So if I'm feeling worried, does my partner really love me every time, you know, my partner's watching television as opposed to talking to me, I can remind myself of that. And then I can start conversations with my partner occasionally and gradually get to be more comfortable.
11: Chronic insecurity is terrible, by the way. But anyway.
10: Yes, it is. Yes, it is.
11: It can be really terrible. And maybe related here, Patrick wrote in to say, it helps to know your love languages. This book disappointed me so much to find out that the love languages thing is not all it's cracked up to be. Dr. Reese, what are you going to say about love languages?
10: Yes, I'll get myself in trouble here.
11: I know. Here it comes.
10: The love languages idea was an idea that originally sounded great. It sounded totally intuitive. And in our science, we often get disappointed. You know, our beautiful ideas turn out not to be true. And in the love language, there are different love languages, to be sure. There are many ways to express love. The love language idea suggested that if people agreed on the way to express love, that they would somehow be better matched. And that idea is not borne out.
11: It's been studied.
10: It's been studied extensively in at least a half dozen studies that I can think of. And the problem is that there are two love languages that everybody does better with: quality time and words of affirmation. Everybody does better with those love languages. And if you don't have them, everybody feels worse. The other love languages are perfectly nice. And they're, you know, the five love languages that Chapman talks about are not the only love languages. There are many more. Encouraging your partner's autonomy, supporting them in what they want to do. The idea that if acts of service is the one that you really value, you have to find somebody who wants to do that, is just not borne out by research.
11: Okay. Dr. Lay, anything to add there?
12: I think when we learn that these love languages aren't true, it could often kind of shatter people's ideas about love. But I'll go out on a limb and say, like, love and relationships are more fun than that. It's not simply a puzzle where you like this and I'm going to match that.
11: And I have a very narrow dating pool that it's got to be this, and it's not only going to work if it's this.
12: Exactly. Yeah. Everyone's different, and that really opens up opportunities. Of course, there are fundamental keys, like quality time. Right. But the way we enjoy spending our time is different for every single person. So, not every single person, but many people. So I think just connection is more fun than that. We're not puzzle pieces to be put together in that way.
11: Did you want to add something else?
10: Well, I was going to say, one of the things I really don't like about the idea of, you know, going to a dating profile and finding somebody who has the same love language as you is that it implies that you want a relationship with your clone. and, you know, we don't grow from that kind of relationship. Mm-hmm. One of the things that's so good about a relationship is that you find out things you didn't know that you liked, or you develop skills you didn't have. And that kind of growth can often make you a happier and more well-rounded person.
11: All right, Patrick. So anyway, when you pick up the book, don't be surprised if it's going to take down your ideas on love languages. But there you go. Thank you for the email.
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1: The nicest person in your office, you know, who is the hardest working? We kind of pigeonhole people, and I do it, into very narrow ideas on what they are. So if you're in a developing romantic relationship and you start to assume someone is just these things, or they may think of you that way, it's not helpful, and it can make it really hard to grapple with complexity when it arises, when people start to be more vulnerable. But why do you think, Dr. Reese, this is the most challenging of the mindsets?
2: Let me start with a quote that I really love from Brian Stevenson of the Equal Justice Initiative in, I believe it's Alabama. And his quote is, "Nobody is as bad as the worst thing they have ever done."
1: I love that.
2: You know, we all have multiple sides. When we pigeonhole people, we make it impossible to learn about their complexity, the other things they do. So, you know, when you describe someone who's the office jerk, well, maybe there's a reason that they're nasty to other people.
1: Yeah, like what do we know about them outside of the work?
2: There's a story there for sure. And maybe when they're outside of the office, they turn out to be rather sweet people. I have one colleague who... shall we say, was very harsh with other staff. His kids would come into the office and he would be the sweetest person you could ever want to see. We all have multitudes. We all have positive things. We all have negative things. When we pigeonhole people, because when we get to know somebody, when we're first encountering somebody, we're trying to figure out, what's this person like? How do I have to interact with this person to have a good conversation with them? And so we grab onto something that we see about them. And so we form an inference about what they're like based on what we've seen. And then we stick with that. We get rigid in a sense. Maybe we're stereotyping them by their gender or their race or some physical characteristic that we see. And we don't go any further. When we realize that people are complex, we start to open the door to the possibility, well, they just did something that wasn't so nice. Maybe they had a good reason to do it. Let's find out why they did that.
1: Curiosity.
2: Let's explore it. Curiosity again. This idea, by the way, applies to oneself as well. Mm. People will often feel a sense of shame because they did something really bad in their life. All of us have done something that we're ashamed of in our lives. If we pigeonhole ourselves as, "I'm a bad person because I did that thing," that also makes it harder to enjoy life, to feel good about oneself, and to connect with other people.
1: So, Dr. Lay, taking this concept into this budding relationship where we're going to have the multiplicity mindset that says, I'm going to encourage vulnerability, I'm going to be a good listener, I'm going to be a radical listener, and I'm not going to overreact if there are thorns that show up in this person because I have my own thorns. That doesn't mean that it says, like, when they tell you, "I am the serial killer the police have been looking for 20 years," you go, well, look, people are complex. I mean, you have to draw a line somewhere. How do you decide this is a fair line for me to draw? And this is not just me shutting down because I don't accept multiplicity, complexity, versus, you know, I can be a little more giving here. I can be a little more graceful or generous.
3: Right. Of course, there are going to be extreme circumstances where there are qualities that are not going to be conducive to a close relationship, like "I'm a serial killer." But by and large, in our day-to-day lives, you know, the transgressions we make or things that we think are bad about ourselves often humanize us. And so maybe one way to open that door is, again, questioning our assumptions of how negatively people will perceive information or qualities about us, and reassuring people this about the same thing too. So of course you're going to draw the line of qualities that are, you know, harmful to other people. But that's not true. Most of us aren't serial killers. You know, most of us are ashamed of how messy we are, how messy our rooms are. But you know, people like vulnerability, and it allows a door for you to open and let me help you out. Let's do something together. It opens the door to be able to be

0: a unit together.
1: And so as we get ready to wrap here, oh my gosh, the book is, where can people get the book, Dr. Reese, by the way?
2: It's available at everywhere that you like to buy books. It certainly can be purchased on Amazon, but most bookstores seem to be carrying it at this point.
1: How to Feel Loved, the five mindsets that get you more of what matters most. Toward the end, you get this idea that you can actually pick this up as a kind of a manual and apply it. Ask yourselves, how am I doing? You know, when I go through the mindsets, open-heartedness, listening to learn, radical curiosity, sharing, multiplicity. Am I showing up? How is that happening in my relationship? And you can kind of use it to do a little improvement.
2: Well, as a matter of fact, if you go to the website for the book, howtofeellove.com, there is a diagnostic test where you can take out and find out where your strengths are and where your weaknesses are. And there will, and when your weaknesses are identified, there are a few simple suggestions about what you might do.
1: I mean, I found that really practical, very straightforward. The book is kind of a great combination of scholarship, experience, anecdote and data, and then just logic. And it's really, really well packaged. I thought you and your co-author have done a great job with this. And I suspect you're going to hear from a lot of people when it's out in the world. Do you expect the same, Doctor?
2: The book was officially published 2 days ago, and I will tell you that my email is flooded.
1: Already? Yeah. Already?
2: Yes.
1: I mean, it says something about where we are as a society that people feel, I mean, maybe this adrift and this frustrated, but sometimes you just need a little bit of a reset. So I'll close with this. Do you think we are at, in your professional career, the lowest point in terms of emotional intelligence and relationship building? Or is this, have we always had challenges like this?
2: I don't think we're at the lowest point in emotional intelligence necessarily. Where I think we are is at a low point in using that intelligence. I think we have boxed ourselves into corners based on social media and electronic connections and all that kind of thing, so that we don't get to go out and connect with other people in some of the ways that we used to.
1: Well, congratulations on the book. Thank you for sharing the hour with us, and thanks for coming in.
2: Well, thank you for the kind comments.
1: How to Feel Loved, the five mindsets that get you more of what matters most. Dr. Harry Reese, now you know more about the book, but we've really kind of just scratched the surface, I got to tell you that. And Dr. Bonnie Lay, who is a professor of psychology at the University of Rochester, thank you for your expertise as well.
0: Thank you for having me.
1: From all of us at Connections, thank you for watching. Thanks for listening. Thanks for finding us on the various platforms. And we are back with you tomorrow on Member Supported Public Media.

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0: I'm David Lombardo, and you're listening to WCNY's The Capitol Press Room. On today's show, we'll share an excerpt from our insider podcast, Dispatches from Planet Albany, which explores whether protests at the Capitol actually influence the agenda for state policymakers. Then we'll highlight legislation that would require prospective boaters along New York's coastlines get trained on the tips and safeguards to avoid hitting marine mammals, which are at greater risk of fatal interactions as they spend more and more time in state waters. And then we'll discuss legislation updating the state's penal code to capture various forms of online harassment in the 21st century. And finally, we'll talk about a campaign to make a greener, more affordable human burial process in the Empire State. It's all coming up right here on WCNY's The Capitol Press Room.
1: Live from NPR News, I'm Giles Snyder. Defense Secretary Pete Hegseth on Capitol Hill Tuesday, facing lawmakers for the first time since heavy bombings resumed against targets in Iran. Hegseth told members of the Senate Appropriations Committee that the Iran war has cost $37.5 billion so far. And he clashed with Democrats, including Michigan Senator Gary Peters, as he sought billions more in emergency funding.
2: If you listen to my comments, you would have heard me say how amazing our warfighters are.
3: I heard failure. I will tell you how I use the word failure.
2: Because I use the word failure to their leaders. You, sir, are the failure.
1: With Hegseth on Capitol Hill, the U.S. military said today it has identified the remains of a third service member killed in Friday's attack on a base in Jordan. The confirmation brings a death toll to 18 since the Iran war began. A U.S. attorney in Seattle suing over his removal. NPR's Kerry Johnson reports he was appointed by federal judges this month, only to be fired by President Trump the same day.
4: Roger Rogoff is a former federal prosecutor and county judge in Washington State. The federal district court there named him the U.S. attorney in Seattle last week to fill a long-standing vacancy. But less than an hour after Rogoff's swearing in, President Trump fired him. Now Rogoff is suing to get the job back, arguing Trump violated the Constitution's Appointments Clause and exceeded his authority under a federal vacancies statute. It's the latest flashpoint over the president's effort to install interim U.S. attorneys and do an end run around the Senate confirmation process. The Justice Department says Rogoff's firing was within the president's power, and the district court did not consult with DOJ on the selection. Kerry Johnson, NPR News.
1: Polls are closed in Arizona, where voters cast ballots today in the state's primary election. Voters chose nominees for governor and other top state offices, as well as key House races, including a closely watched contest for Republican Congressman David Schweikert's seat. A software error in New Jersey led to more than 6,000 non-citizens being registered to vote. NPR's Miles Parks reports the issue has been resolved, but such errors have been shown to fuel conspiracy theories.
5: The software error meant that thousands of people who answered no to the question, "Are you a U.S. citizen?" at a DMV, were still registered to vote anyway. New Jersey's Governor Mikey Sherrill called the problem serious, but she also said fewer than 400 of the mistaken registrants actually voted, and the erroneous registrations have now been removed as well. These sorts of bureaucratic errors aren't unheard of. Oregon dealt with a similar issue in 2024, but non-citizens have never been shown to register on purpose in anything but very small numbers. Still, experts expect these sorts of errors to be spotlighted by those looking to cast doubt on the entire election system this fall. Miles Parks, NPR News, Washington.
1: This is NPR News. New York City Mayor Zoran Mamdani says the city cannot carry out an arrest of Israeli Prime Minister Benjamin Netanyahu. But in a social media video, Mamdani said the federal government should. The International Criminal Court has charged Netanyahu with war crimes in Gaza. On Monday, President Trump said online that Netanyahu would not be arrested while he attends the UN General Assembly in September. Canada has canceled a planned joint celebration with the U.S. to mark the opening of the Gordie Howe International Bridge. Canada, citing President Trump's decision to impose new tariffs on Canadian goods, saying the celebration would be inappropriate. The bridge between Windsor, Ontario, and Detroit still expected to open to traffic on July 27th. A new NASA telescope set to launch next month might give insights into black holes. From member station WYPR, Scott Massioni explains.
6: The hardest part about observing black holes is that they're black and hard to see. even on a high-resolution telescope. The best way to look for them is to look at the stars they're shredding apart with their massive gravitational pulls. NASA's Nancy Grace Roman Space Telescope will launch on August 30th, partly to detect black holes that existed up to 11 billion years ago. Mitchell Carman, a graduate student at Johns Hopkins University, is the lead on the study.
7: Studying black holes is really studying the most extreme parts of physics, and it's all a part of trying to understand how the world works, even in the biggest and in the smallest scales.
6: The Roman telescope will have the same resolution as the Hubble telescope, but with a much larger field of view. For NPR News, I'm Scott Massioni in Baltimore.
1: And I'm Giles Snyder. 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
0: I'm David Lombardo, and you're listening to WCNY's The Capitol Press Room. We're going to bring you an excerpt of our insider political podcast, Dispatches from Planet Albany, where we explored whether protests move the needle at the Capitol, including what type of mobilization can be effective and if it can sway Governor Kathy Hochul. We spoke with Rebecca Garrard, co-executive director of Citizen Action of New York, a liberal advocacy group. Well, for starters, at Citizen Action, how do you approach protests, particularly at the Capitol? Do you have a general policy, or is it a case-by-case sort of issue?
9: I think it's both, but our general policy is that we believe bringing people to the Capitol is a huge part of how decision-makers realize there's a will among New Yorkers and their constituency. We do not participate in civil disobedience, but that's really separate from mobilizing people to make their voices heard.
0: But has that always been the case, or was there a time where Rebecca Garrard and Citizen Action would be lining up to get arrested?
9: I can say that's been the case since I was executive director.
0: Okay.
9: And I won't speak to, you know, the policies before. Why? It's because we are being extremely careful in this time that we live in to make sure that our organizational resources are not supporting things that could be deemed as promoting illegal activity, which are IRS requirements for nonprofit status.
0: If that wasn't a concern, would you see there being a benefit to things like we see at the Capitol, like blocking the governor's entrance or blocking entrance to the Capitol? Do you see merit in that if you didn't have to worry about your tax benefits?
9: I think civil disobedience, I don't know how anybody would argue that civil disobedience doesn't have an enormous role in changing not just policy, but cultural norms, expectations. I mean, the history of our country and civil disobedience is how women's rights were won, civil rights were won, and we could go on and on and on. I can say that as Rebecca, who previous to working at Citizen Action, has been arrested more times than I can count for civil disobedience. Do I think those had value? I do. I don't know that every protest carries the same power. Mm-hmm. I think, you know, you have to look at it through the lens of how are you disrupting the structures that you're attempting to. But in general, do I think civil disobedience moves things? 100%.
0: Well, now I'm interested, though, in your past experience getting arrested. What was your booking procedure like? And have you always just been issued tickets, or did you spend any significant time behind bars?
9: I mean, it's a mix. Some of the civil disobediences were being arrested in the Capitol, mm-hmm. where you go to a fairly sheltered room.
0: Sure.
9: But I've also been taken to South Street, Albany Police Station, and been handcuffed at the ankle and wrist to the bench and been in a jail cell. So it runs the gamut.
0: Do you ever wear a microphone to ensure that the video cameras that were shooting you were getting the best quality footage and sound, like we saw with Raj Goyal, the aspirational controller candidate when he was up here?
9: I cannot say that I participated through the lens of self-promotion of my activity. The intent was always to disrupt.
0: Well, you talk about the effectiveness of something like civil disobedience and the idea of being present in the Capitol and making politicians aware that their constituencies care about an issue. And I've always been struck by this idea that if I am doing a protest at the Capitol and a lawmaker walks by, how do I have any idea that you're a voter in my district or that you're one of my constituencies? Isn't that stuff more powerful if you're doing it at my district office?
9: I think it's a combination, right? So if we look at the mobilizations that we have in Albany, often we embed in the day's agenda visits with people's representatives who are from their district.
0: Okay.
9: Even if it's a drop by or if it's scheduled or if it's pulling off the floor, I do think you're right. It's important to make sure that lawmakers know that people from their district have taken the time to get on a bus and gather en masse. And it's not just a group of people from one specific area.
0: Like New York City.
9: Like, and even in New York City, right? Not a monolith, right? Sure. It has to be their voters.
0: So if someone's just showing up here then with a big busload of people and then parking themselves somewhere in the Capitol without doing what you just described as making sure that members know who's here and why, then that might dilute the effectiveness, it sounds like?
9: I mean, I think it depends on the magnitude, right? Okay. I mean, I think back to 2019 when tenants took over the Capitol. I'm not sure, right? My memory's not sure. I don't think that day included individual lobby visits, but it's hard to deny, especially I think if you're in leadership positions, that when you have that magnitude of people basically filling the Capitol, there's a will that's being expressed through that, that I'm not sure a lobby visit or, you know, a pulling off the floor is necessary to get your point across.
0: And what about the inherent skepticism that lawmakers might have about who these people are that are coming up? And I think it was probably clear from the way I said New York City earlier that I share that skepticism sometimes, being like, how do these people have time in the middle of the day to come up here unless, you know, they're maybe not the George Soros paid protesters, but somewhere in the middle. So what do you think about that skepticism people might have about who's actually doing this protesting?
9: I think it's a false narrative, okay. Right? So again, when I think back to the protest prior to when I worked here, I took unpaid days to come and get on a bus because it was that important to me to be part in getting a message across, in disrupting the systems we were trying to disrupt.
0: But you are a professional activist then.
9: At the time, I was a speech pathologist.
0: Oh, okay, gotcha.
9: I was not a professional. So, you know, I think painting a broad brush on who people are and if their agendas are financially motivated and questioning people's like moral imperative that they show up with is usually unfair.
0: And what type of activity do you think is meaningful, or does it not matter as long as you have a big show of force? Because we see different things. We see some people banging on signs. We see people dropping banners. It can range the gamut.
9: Yeah, I think it's both, right? So I think if you have 1,000, 2,000 people that come, the unions do this well, right? They bring their members in. It may not be a protest, so to speak, but let's face it, they march the streets, they rent out, you know, the MVP center.
0: That's a show of force. Fill that, baby.
9: That is a show of force that's really not about if they're banging signs or what their chant is. It is clear that, right, there's a will being expressed that is powerful. And if you don't have those larger numbers, I still think there's ways to shape the narrative and get a message. I don't think that always happens, right? If you have a small group of people who, you know, are standing with signs, I'm not demeaning it. I think everybody should do everything they can to express. But I think there are ways to disrupt things that are happening that don't always require, right, the kind of numbers we're talking about from housing in 2019 or how the labor unions show up. And sometimes if you can't get that many people together for the reasons you kind of said before, right, it's hard for people to take a day off of work, childcare, you name it. What you're doing can make a difference.
0: And in that vein, I remember with the Child Victims Act, there was at one point where proponents of it, I think, or no, maybe it was the Reproductive Health Act. It was one of the two. They dressed up in the, I'm going to guess it was Reproductive Health Act based on what I'm about to say. They dressed up as handmaids from The Handmaid's Tale outside the Senate Republican Conference. And it wasn't like they had 1,000 people, but 10, 20, 30 people standing there with a candle just heads down was an effective visual.
9: It's powerful.
0: Yes.
9: It's powerful, and it really hammers the message home. You know, I think in general, and I could speak with my citizen action hat on now, right? Like, we do want to try to do things that send a clear message and cause elected officials to pay attention when we're going, mm-hmm. instead of maybe leaning on some of the more standard practices that had been utilized before.
0: When does this end up having a negative backlash to it, though? And is that something that you feel is a real line that you have to worry about walking?
9: I think protest is important, and it would be really hard for me to describe a kind of protest that feels inappropriate or crosses a line.
0: I'm saying crossing a line in the sense that the people who you're looking to persuade will either become more entrenched in their opposition, or maybe they're on the fence and they're going to say, those were a bunch of annoying people, I'm now against them.
9: So I was literally, you took the words out of my mouth. So I was literally going to say, when we're planning actions, mm-hmm. we do look at it through the lens of, this is a tactic. And tactics are meant to move people towards your desired outcome. And so you do have to think about, is the tactic going to do that, or is it going to do what you just described, which is create a situation where they're less likely to support. And even worse, if it's somebody who wasn't supportive, are you going to create sympathy for that person from people who maybe were on your side or were on the fence?
0: And we've seen that here in Albany with outgoing assembly member Stacey Feferamato making a big deal about leaving a bill because protesters felt like she wasn't pushing a bill hard enough. But I think about somebody like the governor as well, who has made a point of saying, if you try to push me, I'm going to become more entrenched in my position.
9: Wild political messaging, but please go on.
0: Well, so how do you approach something like that if you are trying to move the governor? Does that mean protest is just not going to be effective with her, and we should take her word, take her at her word? Or do you think there is a form of protest that could still be effective with this governor?
9: I think with somebody like our governor, in many, many situations, there is no way to move her without moving the people around her who have some possibility of informing to her decision making. I think she has very independent decision making, mm-hmm. is my assessment. But I think that's a case where you don't risk moving backwards. You're starting at a pretty unattainable position to begin with. And so the risk of moving her backwards feels small, but the potential to shape a narrative and send a message to people who might be supporting her position far outweighs the idea that somehow she might be more entrenched in something she feels pretty already entrenched in.
0: And that was an excerpt of our Dispatches from Planet Albany conversation with Rebecca Garrard, co-executive director of the liberal advocacy group Citizen Action of New York. For the entire conversation, check out Dispatches from Planet Albany wherever you get podcasts or at capitalpressroom.org. 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
1: I'm David Lombardo, and this is WCNY's The Capitol Press Room. During the 2026 legislative session in Albany, state lawmakers unanimously signed off on a bill directing state environmental officials to come up with recommendations on reducing the risk of vessel strikes with marine mammals off the coast of New York. For more on this issue, we're joined remotely by Adrian Esposito, Executive Director of the Citizens Campaign for the Environment. Welcome back to the show, Adrian.
2: Thanks again for having me back.
1: Well, the memorandum accompanying this legislation says there is a growing frequency of whale fatalities along New York's coastlines and points to vessel strikes as a leading cause of death or injury. So how serious are the risks to marine mammals right now? And has this problem gotten worse in recent years?
2: The problem has gotten worse in recent years. And that's one of the impetus for the bill. The issue is actually good news, bad news. The good news is we have more whales right now in New York waters, particularly in what's called the New York Bight, which is the triangular water body between New Jersey and New York State. We have more whales because we have more food. You know, in the words of a whale specialist, a marine mammal scientist, whales are like people. They follow the buffet. So we have more food here, more whales, and actually more dolphins. So with that, however, their residence time is longer, which means they're staying here for longer periods of time. So the incidence of them getting hit with boats is also increased, which unfortunately statistically makes sense. But how do we avoid that? And that's why the legislation is really significant and comes into play. People don't know that when you see a whale, you're supposed to say, stay 300 feet away. Unfortunately, and I've seen this, I've been out in a boat a lot, people see a whale, which is not that uncommon anymore if you live on the South Shore of Long Island, and they think they're going to get the great Instagram moment, right? So they go up to the whale, they're trying to take pictures, but people need to know you cannot pet the whale. You should not be running up to the whale. You need, by law, to leave a 300-foot buffer between you and the whale. When a whale submerges back again, they can really travel great distances and swim. You don't know where it's going to come up again. If it's feeding in that area, it will come up again in that area. So putting your boat there not only puts the whale in harm's way, it puts you in harm's way. We just had an incident 2 weeks ago. Humpback whale breached, landed right on top of a fireboat. The boat was destroyed. Everyone got out okay. We think the whale was okay. But the boat was critically damaged. So these are giant creatures. When they breach and they land, you don't want your boat there. So this bill is simple. And you know it's a good bill when you have Democrats and Republicans lining up to support the bill. It simply requires some whale education in the boating course that now is required by New York State. So people know, stay away from the whale. Don't fly up to the whale. If you unexpectedly find that you're fishing and a whale is surfacing close to you, cut the engine. You don't want the propeller cutting the whale. And it goes over some practical things you can do when you spot a whale.
1: Well, you mentioned that 300-foot buffer zone, and I'm curious whether there are other rules and regulations that are already in place that are designed to protect marine mammals, but maybe aren't necessarily being followed, either because people aren't aware of them or because they're choosing to ignore them.
2: Yeah, I think, honestly, David, I think most people just aren't aware. I honestly think most people are not aware of the whale regulations. It's kind of a new thing over the last, I would say, 10 years or 8 years, we've been seeing more of them. So I think a lot of it is just ignorance. It's not intentional. And when you take an educational boating course, and now there's a 15 to 20 minute modular on whales, that will help people and their response to a sighting and also to be more careful. We have lots of species of whales, by the way, off of the South Shore here. Lots of humpback whales, but we also see a lot of fin whales. I was out last year on a whale watching tour, so a giant fin and its calf. We see a lot of minke whales, which are the smallest species of whales. And, you know, we do have whales that wash up dead. We reached a real high note about 5 years ago. It's really dropped off now, I have to say. According to marine mammal scientists, the minkes are experience some kind of weird inflammation of the brain, like an encephalitis, and they don't know what's causing that. With humpbacks, it's mostly whale strikes. It's also entanglement from commercial fishing gear.
1: Yeah.
2: There's been lots of, unfortunately, sad stories of the whale gets entangled. It doesn't kill them right away, but it drags them down. It exhausts them because they can't feed properly and surface properly with such, you know, kind of entanglement on them. And then the third thing I just want to mention is they're still finding in these necropsies, which is like a whale autopsy, lots of plastic pollution in the stomach. So whether it's bottles or bags or whatever it is, you know, when a whale breaches to feed and its mouth is open, it's looking for the krill and other species, but that plastic gets mixed in there. So the plastic pollution fills the body, but it doesn't provide any nutrients, causing whales to be malnourished. So there's a number of reasons for these whale deaths. We could do a lot about all of them. But the education bill is really to change public behavior and make sure we know how to protect the whale and not inadvertently endanger the whale and ourselves when we're out there in a boat.
1: Well, yeah, this legislation, as you pointed out, directs the DEC to issue recommendations that would be incorporated into educational materials when someone is taking a boating safety course or when they're registering a boat in certain downstate communities. Do you think there needs to be a increased penalty as well for those people who maybe aren't following the best practices, or do you think education alone will have a positive, meaningful impact?
2: I do think education will have a positive, meaningful impact. However, we're big proponents at Citizens Campaign to do education, but also incentivizing. Mm. So for people who, you know, take the boating course, you know you're supposed to stay 300 feet away, but then you see a whale and you think, okay, no one will notice, I need to get a photo, and you zoom, you know, your boat over there. Well, there should be a penalty for that. These whales are threatened and endangered species. We actually have blue whales and the right whale, as it's called, off of our shores as well. These are very threatened and endangered species, and we really need for people to allow these majestic, we know they're majestic creatures, we know they're beautiful, we know people just love them, but we're loving them to death. And so we have to make sure we give them the room they need to feed and to nurse their young. And we have a lot of calves now in the water, actually right now, and we need for people to be understanding and sensitive to what the whales need.
1: Are there enough regulators, though, to police those bad actors? And for listeners, you made quite a face just there.
2: No, there aren't. I mean, let's face it, you know, how many regulators are they going to be out there watching boater activity for whales? We don't know where they're going to pop up. We don't know when they're going to pop up. You know, we do see more of them. You know, look, I was on the beach the other day, and from the shore, you know, we saw pods and pods of dolphins just ambling by and swimming by. I've seen lots of whales breach while I'm on the shore, not just in the ocean. So I don't think it's feasible to really expect, whether it's DEC or the Coast Guard, to be out there monitoring all the time, because we have so many whales now. We need people to be responsible. We need people to take responsibility for protecting what it is we love. If you love the whale, stay away from the whale. Let's let it live, breed, and go about its business so it can come back again next year and the year after that.
1: Well, we've been speaking with Adrienne Esposito. She's the executive director of the Citizens Campaign for the Environment. Adrienne, thank you so much for making the time. I really appreciate it.
2: And thank you for the show, and I hope that it does educate some folks. We know you love the whale, but let's please stay away from them when we're in the boat so that they can be safe and we can be safe. Thank you.
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4: I'm Scott Tong. We check in on Cuba, where ongoing fuel shortages from an effective U.S. oil blockade are causing more blackouts. It has led to protests, rare public dissent against Cuba's one-party state. We'll hear from Havana next time in Here and Now.

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1: I'm David Lombardo, and this is WCNY's The Capitol Press Room. In a near unanimous vote this year, state lawmakers signed off on an update to the state's anti-harassment laws to acknowledge the use of digital communications in the 21st century. For more on the proposed penal code update, we're joined remotely by Jennifer Friedman, Senior Director of Family Law and Policy at the Sanctuary for Families, a service provider and advocate for survivors of domestic violence, sex trafficking, and gender violence. Thanks for making the time, Jennifer.
2: No problem. Happy to be here, David.
1: Well, I guess for starters, what is it about the state's existing definition of aggravated harassment in the second degree that is out of date? And I guess what sort of conduct has exposed those shortcomings?
2: When I was looking at this bill before its passage, I was thinking of it as the let's turn the 20th century into the 21st century aggravated harassment in the second degree bill. Back in the late 90s, when I started practicing law, aggravated harassment in the second degree was primarily a phone call. If someone calls you over and over on the phone, threatens you on the phone, and it was all phone conduct. And then, of course, since then and now, as we know, there are so many forms of domestic violence that are really technology facilitated abuse. So there are so many forms of communication through which abusive partners or ex-partners are communicating threats and harassment to victims on. So the updated language includes text messaging, private messaging, direct message, email, or, and this is, I think, crucial, other electronic communication. That's going to encompass possibly social media. You know, I think that that's a little bit of a catch-all because the ways in which technology are being used to communicate just keep on growing and growing. And our law has to keep up with the ways that abuse is taking place in the real world.
1: Yeah, and I like that you use the expression catch-all because that's what I have in my notes when I was going to ask you about the broad way in which people could potentially launch an online attack. Who would ultimately have the discretion to decide what constitutes other electronic communication? Is that a police officer? Is that a prosecutor? Is it ultimately a jury?
2: It's kind of yes and to your questions. So first, the police officer would have to be making an arrest based upon some other kind of electronic communication. And then the prosecutor would have to choose to prosecute based on that. And then a jury would have to convict, and then a judge, and then it could get appealed. And what happens, that this is the yes and. The and is almost all statutory language that relates to law like this does. There might be a challenge, and there could be a challenge as to its broadness. It could be that it's struck down by an appellate court or the New York State Court of Appeals as being overly broad. But I think electronic communication probably has a pretty understandable definition that could be followed. So it's kind of any and all. The other thing that's important about this is that you're mentioning criminal law, which is absolutely right. Police, jury, although this is not a felony, so probably it wouldn't be a jury trial on a case like this. But also, and so that's all on the criminal side of things. The Family Court Act adopts all of these so-called family offenses from the penal code and brings them into family court. So what this also does is, in addition to the fact that one could be arrested on the basis of this violation of law, a victim could file for an order of protection, a civil order of protection in family court on the basis of aggravated harassment in the second degree, and would now have a broader range of activities that would give rise to an order of protection in family court.
1: And when you think about the purpose of this update, is it to be a deterrent? Is it to potentially hold people accountable after the fact with stiffer penalties? What do you see as the reason for doing this?
2: I mean, you've asked the million-dollar question about all of criminal justice, right? Because we always say that that law is a deterrent. We always say, is it? It's hard to know, to reach into the minds of people. But I think when the law is used over and over again and people come to understand, oh, you know, I get arrested for this, or, oh, my ex can get an order of protection on the basis of this, I do think it impacts culture and it impacts, you know, the zeitgeist, you know, whereas previously I can get away with saying whatever I want and nobody's ever going to come after me. Now I start to hear, oh, wow, my friend got busted for sending that on a text. Oh, I guess that's a problem. I can't do that. So, I mean, I do think there is a preventative aspect to you know, criminal law. And I think that it does seep into the culture. We have to decide as a culture what we think is acceptable behavior and what's not. And then we have to enforce it and make people accountable.
1: Well, before we move on and touch another bill, let me reintroduce you for listeners just joining us. I'm David Lombardo, and this is WCNY's The Capitol Press Room, and we're speaking with Jennifer Friedman, Senior Director of Family Law and Policy at the Sanctuary for Families. So a bill that passed unanimously this year has to do with requiring police officers to conduct a so-called lethality assessment as part of the standardized domestic incident report form when responding to incidents of domestic violence. What actually is a lethality assessment, and how does this potential change in the operating procedure compare to what law enforcement does right now when they respond to reports of domestic violence?
2: So this is a powerful tool, the lethality assessment, and it's so amazing that the New York State legislature has passed this bill. Because I'll tell you what a lethality assessment is. It's based on research conducted by a woman who is a PhD, a doctor. Her name is Jacqueline Campbell. And she did extensive evidence-based research to determine what factors that exist in a domestic violence scenario can be predictors of a homicide, in other words, a lethal incident of domestic violence, otherwise known as a femicide. And she did this research in collaboration with police departments who were devastated upon encountering domestic violence homicides that they felt maybe they could have been avoided, that police officers would be called to the same home many times and feel that they didn't have enough tools in their tool belt to address these kind of ongoing domestic violence situations. So she did this research and determined that there are certain dynamics that are present in domestic violence situations, which can be predictive or at the very least are highly correlated to domestic violence homicides or femicides. These are things like strangulation, threats of suicide, recent loss of a job, the presence in the home of a child who is not the abuser's biological child. These are all high lethality indicators. Strangulation and threats of suicide are very high up there. Also, the existence of what's called coercive control, which is all of the ways in which the abuser is controlling the victim. So what has happened is a sea change in the domestic violence field in the last, I would say, two decades since Jacqueline Campbell's research came out, where we have come to acknowledge. So it used to be that we would say, oh, there's a black eye, there's a bruise, that's very serious. And we would kind of have an idea that the level of severity of violence is what correlated to the level of safety risk of the victim. But actually, what this groundbreaking research does is it tells us, no, it's not just about, is there a laceration? Is there a black eye? Did somebody end up in the hospital? There are these criteria, these factors, which are predictive, which are maybe more subtle and that the average person might not know. And so what's happened is these lethality assessment protocols have been adopted in police departments throughout the country. And in fact, I oversaw a lethality assessment protocol program at my sister's place when I used to work there in Westchester County, New York, which was a pilot project with the White Plains Police Department. So now we're taking all of those learnings from the past 10 years, 15 years, 20 years, and we're making them statewide in New York State, which is amazing. So what happens is the police respond to a call, and statewide, there's what's called a domestic incident report, a DIR, that is completed. And it basically asks a few questions. And honestly, my belief is that, I believe it's the case that every police department in the state has their own forms. They operate independently. In New York City, all five boroughs have one police department. But for example, in Westchester County, there's something like 40 different police departments because they're all independent, separate police departments. So what this does is statewide, every domestic incident report is going to have to ask these lethality questions. And then the police are going to have a sense and they score the answers. And if you get a high lethality score, the police then know this is a very serious case and it's something we need to pay more attention to.
1: What does that look like, though, after the fact? Because the person who's in that situation, they might even know that they're in danger, but they're there for a variety of coercive reasons. So what do you think the next steps need to be? Because that's not necessarily spelled out in this bill in terms of connecting people with resources or whatever that might look like.
2: That is a brilliant point, David, and you are 100% right. So the lethality assessment protocol that I was a part of included a relationship with my sister's place, which is a domestic violence organization similar to Sanctuary for Families, but in Westchester County. And the police actually made a call to us at the scene of the domestic incident where they had received the phone call and would call us and say, I have a victim here or a complaining victim who I am seeing has a high lethality score, and I am asking her if she would like to speak to you. She or they would like to speak to you. And that person would have the opportunity to speak with a domestic violence advocate who could connect them to resources such as shelter, legal assistance for an order of protection, counseling, housing assistance, et cetera. So you are right. This legislation does not include that next step. It would be fantastic if it did. But it is definitely on the right track, and I would hope that police will be trained when they're responding to these calls, not just in asking the questions, but in next steps. And I imagine that every jurisdiction may handle that slightly differently, depending on their relationship with their local domestic violence service provider.
1: We only have about a minute, but in terms of that next step, what does that landscape look like when it comes to the availability of services to connect people with? Should people expect that, yep, when I pick up the phone, there is going to be legal service, there is going to be shelter, or can there sometimes be waits or maybe not the best forms of XYZ available?
2: So every county in the state does have a domestic violence provider, a shelter at the very least, and also usually non-residential services as well, and can connect victims to legal services and other supports. We absolutely are an underfunded sector. There are just more victims than dollars to provide the services to victims. So thank you for that last question, where I will give a plug that we are always in need of greater resources in this field to save people's lives.
1: Well, we've been speaking with Jennifer Friedman. They're the Senior Director of Family Law and Policy at the Sanctuary for Families. Jennifer, thank you so much for making the time. I really appreciate it.
2: You're so welcome, David. Thank you.
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3: The 20-armed sunflower star is a highly endangered sea star in the Pacific Ocean. After an undersea pandemic nearly wiped the species out, a Northwest tribe is working to bring the sea stars back from the brink of extinction.
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1: I'm David Lombardo, and you're listening to WCNY's The Capitol Press Room. We're turning our attention to a campaign hoping to make the process of human burials simpler, more affordable, and environmentally sustainable. For more on this effort, we're joined in the studio by H.K. Lee, founder of Eon Woods, a not-for-profit conservation cemetery. Thanks for visiting us, H.K.
7: Thank you so much for having me.
1: Well, I guess for starters, what are some of the shortcomings in the current burial practices that you're looking to address with your greener alternative?
7: Some of the biggest concerns with the current burial practices are that it's not necessarily addressing the desire of the public and what they're looking for. Cemeteries and burials are seen as very expensive, a little bit out of touch of where people's values sit. And a lot of people are turning to cremation as a result because it's simpler, it's cheaper. However, cremation has a lot of drawbacks as well as it relates to the environmental impact. It releases 2.4 tons of mercury into the air every year. There should be 0 tons of mercury being, you know, put into our air and our waterways. So there is a set of values and desires of the people now that the current system really just doesn't accommodate for.
1: So what is the future that you're looking for look like? Does it still involve, for example, burying people in the ground?
7: Yeah, it absolutely does. It's, you know, it's an age-old process that's worked for thousands and tens of thousands of years for us. The way we're doing it right now, unfortunately, allocates land forever for a single person. Land is a very limited resource. And it doesn't take into account the fact that we are organic beings that can be returned to the earth and, you know, recycled and reused to continue the cycle of life. And so what I'm looking to do is to take the concept of natural burial, which is burying someone with the intention of having them biodegrade and return back to the earth, do it in a sustainable way where we're utilizing the land, you know, more than once. And so in my particular plan, it's every 75 years, you're recycling that land for another human being to decompose in, and utilize that whole system to help conserve land and have it continue to be a resource for us for years to come.
1: How'd you choose 3/4 of a century as the turnover date? Is there something unique about that time period?
7: The science behind decomposition is that if you put a body in the earth in a way for it to decompose as easily as possible, that it would take 10 to 20 years for it to fully decompose, including bones. Mm-hmm. I chose 75 because it's more reflective of the human grief cycle and the human lifespan. So if I, for example, went to a burial of a loved one, and for me, if I was someone where coming to visit that specific site was something that would help me with my grief process, 75 years felt like a good enough amount of time to afford that person that opportunity. So there's not just the scientific and biological aspect of it, but there's the human and more holistic sets of rituals and traditions that, you know, that we have had related to burials. That is how I came to 75 years.
1: Yeah, it seems like this is kind of a happy medium for those people who want to be buried versus those people who want their body just to be cremated, get rid of it. But what are some of the challenges that you're facing or envision that you're going to face in terms of New York's regulatory climate or existing statutes trying to get something like this off the ground?
7: Yeah. So first of all, natural burial is legal in all 50 states. And within New York State specifically, I've been advised that as long as I follow the regular cemetery rules, you know, there should be no problem. So all of that is great. The things that are a little bit of a challenge are, one, the grave renewal. So the ability to reuse a grave spot more than once is something that I would love to see changed to accommodate for the fact that we're intentionally utilizing land in this way. Another one is that there's limitation to the number of acres that a cemetery corporation can own in New York State, different from other states where, you know, there are no caps, where in New York State, there's a lot of laws that govern cemeteries.
1: A lot of laws, a lot of regulations.
7: A lot of laws, a lot of regulations, which is, you know, for the protection of the public, all of that is good. However, with the current kind of volumes and, you know, limitations in space, one of the things that kind of get in the way from my perspective is that currently there's only 200 acres that a cemetery corporation can own. What I'm trying to do with Conservation Cemetery is that we're doing a much lower burial density as well as choosing land where there's other conservation value of that land. So there might be a wet area or, you know, a place that's rocky but has a beautiful scenic value or something like that. And I don't want to be limited in...
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1: They've each conserved probably over 800 acres.
2: So a few years ago, New York approved what advocates describe as natural organic reduction, what listeners might know as human composting.
1: Yes.
2: How, if at all, does that impact what you're trying to do, or is this a whole separate ball of wax?
1: It's a separate ball of wax in that human composting and aquamation, which is the water version of reducing the remains of someone in an industrial process, they're both alternatives to flame cremation.
2: Mm-hmm.
1: So you can think of all of those methods as industrial processes that try to get rid of the body as quickly as possible. What I'm trying to do is an attempt to bring land back into the equation, get folks to connect the dot of that full life cycle and including burial and death into that cycle, and allocating land to specifically acknowledge and honor that cycle.
2: You mentioned that land is a limited resource. So are you looking to start these on new, fresh spots, or do you think you could co-opt or take over one of the many abandoned cemeteries in New York?
1: In an ideal world, I would be doing it on abandoned cemeteries. That requires a lot more legislative work and advocacy that would require funding. So the approach that I'm taking is trying to get to the biggest impact in the shortest amount of time. And what that entails is, for me, starting a brand new cemetery, because again, like, I just need to follow existing laws in order to do that, gain success, gain trust, and have advocates in that space and utilize that platform to seek changes to allow us to reclaim abandoned cemeteries. So that'll require legislative change. That'll require, you know, convincing of folks that we want to bring these back as rewilded and living parts of communities.
2: Well, we've hit the environmental benefits that you're looking to ensure with this process, but you're also looking to make this process simpler and more affordable. So
1: yes.
2: What is it about this system that ultimately checks both of those boxes as opposed to the more traditional burial process, which seems less involved on its face, and I would assume then is cheaper?
1: So there's less furniture or materials involved. So,
2: like a casket?
1: So any fancy casket, concrete vaults, all the other accoutrements that kind of go along with add-on, you know, services that can be provided.
2: So in your system then, no casket? I mean, what am I going in?
1: So it's up to you. Uh-huh. So you can go in simply wrapped in a quilt.
2: Okay.
1: As long as it's biodegradable, right? It's made out of cotton or linen or something like that. So it can be shrouded bodies. It can be bodies that are put into willow woven caskets or simple pine boxes. And the name of the game is local and biodegradable. And so you're basically getting rid of a lot of the add-on aspects of what, you know, people think of as conventional ways of having burials and funerals. In addition to that, our cemeteries, because they will be in more natural spaces where we're putting in a program that'll bring in natives, eliminate invasives, and have it be a managed wild space, you're not going to have the cost of the pesticides, the lawnmowers, the herbicides, fertilizer, you know, like the perfect, beautiful, manicured lawn is not what the visual is going to be. You're not going to have fancy monuments. All of our grave markers will be stones that will be unearthed from the ground and engraved, right? So all of the resources are right there on the land.
2: And you feel like there's a demand for this that is being untapped right now?
1: Absolutely. So the biggest challenge is that people don't want to talk about death.
2: It's a big one in New York, yes. Our hospice rates are very low.
1: Yes. And so that's the biggest challenge, to get people comfortable talking about it at all. But the minute you kind of get past that, or, you know, or you talk to someone else, I guess, in some cases, people get it. I think there is something almost kind of like innate in us that when you mention even the words green burial, I've watched people's eyes just kind of process it. And they're just like, yeah, that makes sense. Like, it's simple. And there's actually proof.

0: of demand as well. So Rhinebeck Cemetery, which was a, I think, close to abandoned cemetery in the town of Rhinebeck in Dutchess County. Suzanne Kelly, who is a big green burial advocate, was someone that, you know, got involved and brought that town cemetery back to life by offering natural burial. So that's one example. And Rosendale is one as well, in Ulster County, where similar story, it's low funded, volunteer run town burial ground, but they've started offering natural burial and now it's on the map. So there's been proof that people want this. They just have to learn about it and we have to make them available.
1: In terms of the hundreds of abandoned cemeteries yes. around New York, if you want to move into those spaces, are you going to have to get some sort of authorization to dispose of bodies and caskets that at the time those people assumed or hoped that they were going to rest undisturbed for years on end till basically eternity? So is there a case to be made that also those people shouldn't be disturbed?
0: It's a great question, and it's not something that I specifically feel like I have all of the expertise or knowledge about. There is a lot more to consider and research and figure out what the best path forward is. I can say, likely from a biological and scientific perspective, likely all of those bodies are gone. There are ground-penetrating radar technology and things like that to ensure that we're not going to be disturbing bodies, or, you know, at least making sure that that we're only attempting to utilize areas where there's no more bodies left over. So I think there's some of the technological tools to help us assess areas, and then I think it's a much bigger question, like you were suggesting. But honestly, I've been to the Division of Cemeteries board meetings. You know, they're held monthly and
1: lively affairs
0: indeed. There's constant talk about abandoned cemeteries, the paperwork that gets processed of just like, hey, this town's board of four people who cared about the cemetery and use their own lawnmowers to mow it on a bi-weekly basis, whatever, like, they're just like, we're tired of it, no one wants to take it over, we're calling it abandoned, right? Like, we're just watching this happen on a regular basis, and it's a good question, but it feels like there's an opportunity here to make them financially solvent. But yeah, to your point, it's more complicated than that.
1: Well, unfortunately, that's all the time we have for this conversation. We've been speaking with H.K. Lee. They're the founder of the not-for-profit conservation cemetery Eon Woods. H.K., thanks so much for making the time.
0: Thank you so much for having me. I appreciate it.
1: Support for the Capital Press Room comes from O'Donnell & Associates, a public affairs firm providing strategic guidance to businesses and nonprofits on navigating policy and regulatory issues. 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
2: 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I'm Evan Dawson. 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So what are the skills they need to do that? We'll talk about it Wednesday.
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6: The head of the world's nuclear watchdog, Rafael Grossi, tells us that he hopes to get inspectors into Iran soon to examine the country's highly enriched uranium. That's the US's stated reason for the war.
5: Ukraine's president has fired his military commander-in-chief after days of mass protests in Kyiv over the sacking of the popular young defense minister. We'll get the latest on the row that has highlighted splits among Ukrainians.
6: Donald Trump says he'll impose trade tariffs on generic drugs entering the United States. So, will that move make

0: It's 6:49 and I'm Michaela Singleton with all of your top headlines, weather and traffic for WXXI News. As we continue the start of your Wednesday, things are looking pretty good in the downtown area, 60 degrees outside of our High Falls studios. And it's got a few clouds out there as well, but nothing unmanageable, especially compared to yesterday. Here's meteorologist Josh Nichols.
1: The showers and thunderstorms of yesterday are gone. Today brings clouds and times of sun, but it will be quite breezy and a bit on the cool side for July with a pop-up shower. The high temperature in the low 70s, partly starlit tonight, low temperatures in the mid-50s, but the wind will diminish. Tomorrow looks beautiful from hilltop to lakeshore. Expect an ample amount of sun and a lake breeze, the high in the mid-70s. For WXXI News, I'm meteorologist Josh Nichols.
0: As we look to your traffic, it's not really that time when folks would get too busy this morning, so things are still off to a slow start. Nothing to report in terms of any accidents, so that's a great way to start the day. In our headlines ahead, Defense Secretary Pete Hegseth appeared on Capitol Hill yesterday. He faced criticism from Senate Democrats over his handling of the war with Iran.
2: You did not fully inform the president that the Strait of Hormuz could be effectively closed and the Iranians could maintain their ability to strike back.
0: We will have more from the wrap-up of yesterday's hearing at 7:07 ahead on WXXI. We hope you'll stay dialed in for all of your top headlines and from NPR and from your local reporters as well. We also have everything you'd need to know at WXXINews.org and on the Daily News podcast, posted every weekday morning before 7, so you can take us with you wherever you go, wherever you stream. Have a great start to the day, and we'll be right back.
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5: From Marketplace in Washington, I'm Kimberly Adams. President Trump said on Truth Social last night that he's planning a 100% tariff on generic drugs coming into the U.S. starting in 2028, which would jump to 200% a year after. This threat coming as the Trump administration prepares to announce another round of tariffs on dozens of countries that would replace existing import duties expiring this Friday. Marketplace's Nancy Marshall-Genzer has more.
6: The new tariffs will replace temporary 10% levies, which were put in place after the Supreme Court said President Trump couldn't instantly impose import duties by declaring a national emergency. Speaking on CNBC, U.S. Trade Representative Jamison Greer said this new tariff process will be very broad.
7: Well, it covers 60 countries, 6-0, and about 99% of our trade.
6: The new tariff will range from 10 to 12.5%. The Trump administration is using a different section of trade law to justify the new import taxes, accusing U.S. trading partners of importing goods allegedly made with forced labor. Laura Veldkamp, an economist at Columbia Business School, says President Trump is clearly trying to rebuild the tariff wall torn down by the Supreme Court.
8: This really looks like an excuse to try to resurrect the original tariffs under some other guise.
6: Veldkamp also says these new tariffs will add to uncertainty for U.S. businesses because they'll probably be challenged in court. That could be a long process, leaving U.S. companies in limbo. Wendy Cutler is a former U.S. trade official who's now senior vice president at the Asia Society Policy Institute. She says importers from other countries may feel that a decision on a certain country was unfair and,
9: you know, may decide that they want to challenge a specific finding with respect to a specific country.
6: In the meantime, the Trump administration is conducting another trade investigation into countries it accuses of overproducing, driving down the price of some products, and putting the U.S. at a disadvantage. Cutler doesn't think those tariffs will be imposed until after the midterm elections. I'm Nancy Marshall-Genzer for Marketplace.
5: Yesterday, the Department of Health and Human Services announced that it would pause over $1 billion in federal Medicaid payments to California and Minnesota. According to HHS, this is part of a broader effort to weed out waste, fraud, and abuse within Medicaid. Health economist Vivian Ho says there is a small share of providers that are submitting fraudulent claims, but
10: it's a small portion of the entire amount of care being delivered. So the problem with pausing all of the payments is it's an incredibly blunt instrument, and you are also leading to a large amount of harm for those providers who are actually providing care, honestly, to people who really need the help.
5: So these funding cuts won't just affect those trying to abuse the system.
10: The state is going to unfortunately have to make some very difficult choices about reducing the number of patients who are eligible for home care. So in many cases, it's going to lead to
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2: The National Institutes of Health's All of Us research program recently released what it says is the world's largest integrated health data set, bringing together genetic information and health records from more than 747,000 people from across the U.S. Here to discuss this release is Dr. Heidi Rehm, Chief Genomics Officer at Massachusetts General Hospital. Dr. Rehm, welcome.
3: Thank you. It's a pleasure to be here.
2: One of the interesting things about this database is that it combines genomes with medical records, information from wearable devices, environmental exposure, air quality. What is the value of putting all those pieces together?
3: What we're learning is that there are many factors in our health that interrelate, whether it's your likelihood of a heart attack or your likelihood of getting cancer. If you just study these things one at a time, you don't get the full picture. But by incorporating many different factors, both the data that we generated, the health history, the environmental exposures, all of this information simultaneously, we can get a much more accurate and better picture of how these factors interrelate and then give more accurate prediction to individuals about their healthcare risks and how we should best care for them, what treatments will be most effective. All of those sorts of information will be improved by having such a rich, interconnected data set.
2: Funding for this program has really taken a massive hit over the years. 72% of the budget has been cut since 2023. What happens if the funding runs out?
3: If funding were to completely cease, it is likely that this data set would no longer be accessible to researchers because of that even baseline amount of funding that's needed to sustain it in its current state. So that would be awful. The investment that has been made would end beyond what's already been learned from the data set, which is extensive.
2: With these extensive learnings from the data set as is, how do you think it's going to impact the future of healthcare?
3: It's already impacting healthcare in the sense that information that we've learned from this data set, and there have been thousands of publications that have already occurred from the data set, and that information is already being used in the practice of medicine today. It's informing polygenic risk scores that are being given back to patients that relate to their cardiovascular risk or their prostate cancer risk. These are ongoing applications of the data already, and we will continue to see more and more examples of that over time.
2: Dr. Heidi Rehm is Chief Genomics Officer at Massachusetts General Hospital and an institute member at the Broad Institute at MIT and Harvard. Thank you so much.
3: Thank you. It was a pleasure.
2: In Washington, I'm Kimberly Adams with the Marketplace Morning Report. 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
4: 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We have so much more news still ahead of you. For our listeners to the south in Houghton, you sit at about 59 degrees right now. Things are going to get up to about 67 in your area. A bit cooler than what we expect in downtown Rochester in this region. It's about 60 degrees right now and a high into the low to mid 70s. Cloudy with quite a lot of sun that'll be peeking through. Not too many showers, maybe a spotty one here or there. And quite a few breezes as well. So it'll be pretty cool when you consider what we normally expect for July. Your traffic is clear, and of course we have your next news hour in just a few seconds. Stay tuned.
5: Good morning. Defense Secretary Pete Hegseth wants the Senate to give the Pentagon billions more to fight Iran. Senators want straight answers. Senator Patty Murray of Washington joins us this hour of Morning Edition from NPR News.
4: If you were disappointed by the canceled Pride Parade, you may just get some

0: power plant. Iran said it attacked targets in Jordan, Bahrain, and Kuwait, countries with an extensive U.S. military presence. Meanwhile, Yemen's Houthi rebels, backed by Iran, declared that a key Red Sea waterway, Bab al-Mandab, would be off limits to Saudi Arabia. Jane Araf, NPR News, Amman.
1: President Trump will travel to Dover Air Force Base today to attend the dignified transfer of U.S. service members killed by Iranian strikes. NPR's Franco Ordonez reports.
2: Honoring those killed in action is one of the most solemn responsibilities for a president.
3: I'll be going to Dover for something that I feel is it's a great honor for me to do it.
2: But for Trump, the rising number of casualties also underscores the mounting questions about the Iran war, which already is unpopular with most Americans. The public does not like seeing U.S. citizens killed in a war, especially a war that they don't necessarily understand or some don't think is necessary right now. Analysts say the more Americans who die, the more questions are going to be asked about what the aims of the war in fact are. Franco Ordonez, NPR News.
1: Benjamin Crump, the attorney for the family of Nolan Wells, is releasing the preliminary results of an independent autopsy this hour. The findings are being made public at the NAACP's National Convention in Chicago. The 18-year-old's body was found offshore after a July 4th boat trip. Wells, who was black, had gone with a group of all-white friends to Horn Island off the Mississippi coast. His family and black leaders are demanding answers. The cyclospora outbreak has grown to more than 4,700 confirmed cases. NPR Yuki Noguchi reports.
4: The CDC's data only include cases states have tested and confirmed to have found cyclospora in stool samples from patients with serious diarrhea symptoms. Depending on the state, that confirmation and reporting can take many weeks, which is why actual numbers of people ill from this water and foodborne illness is likely much, much higher. There are several clusters of outbreaks, but the largest by far is in Michigan and Ohio, and officials say the source is iceberg lettuce made by Taylor Farms in Mexico, which has been recalled. Yuki Noguchi, NPR News.
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6: Good morning at 9:04. I'm Michaela Singleton, continuing your local headlines for WXXI News. Precautionary measures are underway right now at the St. Mary's Medical Campus on Genesee Street in Rochester. This after routine testing showed elevated levels of Legionella bacteria in portions of the water system. You might have heard of that bacteria. It is what causes Legionnaire's disease. Rochester Regional Health says that bottled water is being used on the campus for patients and residents to drink, brush their teeth, and bathe with. Officials say one patient who was at the hospital may have been infected, but is not clear if the illness was acquired at St. Mary's. They also say that the overall risk to patients, residents, and visitors is believed to be low. Rochester Regional Health says that they continue to monitor the situation in conjunction with the New York State DEC. Legionnaire's disease is a form of severe pneumonia caused by breathing mist or vapor from infected water. Trillium Health will refund vendors and attendees who paid to participate in Saturday's Rochester Pride Festival that had to be cut short due to the severe weather. The festival at Highland Park ended early after thunderstorms, lightning, and flash floods forced them to shut it all down. The organization announced yesterday they will offer refunds to the small businesses who registered to table, as well as anyone who purchased general admission and VIP tickets online. Trillium's statement says they can't reschedule the event just due to the scale of everything. And if you would like to find more info on getting that refund, it's online at WXXINews.org. Have a wonderful day.
7: 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I'm Sean Lake, talking to you from our studios in London. 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
4: The anniversary of the founding reminded us where our country comes from. 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
4: I'm Scott Tong. We check in on Cuba, where ongoing fuel shortages from an effective U.S. oil blockade are causing more blackouts. It has led to protests, rare public dissent against Cuba's one-party state. We'll hear from Havana next time in Here and Now.

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1: From WXXI News, I'm Evan Dawson, and this is Connections. Think about your first job, and I mean your first career. Are you still in that career now? Were you able to stay in that job or career for a long time? 25 years ago, when I graduated from college, I didn't think I would be in the exact same building for the rest of my career, but I thought, well, this is something that I can do, maybe for my entire life before retirement. And now, college graduates, teenagers, young workers, they're facing a totally different landscape. They have to expect multiple job terminations, career reinventions, dealing with AI, and more. Chitra Nawbat is the author of The Codebreaker Mindset. She's reinvented her career 5 or 6 different times, and she's a guest this week of the Golisano Institute for Business and Entrepreneurship in Rochester. We're talking about reinvention and the realities of the workforce coming up.
2: Live from NPR News, I'm Lakshmi Singh. Today, President Trump carries out one of his most somber duties as commander-in-chief. He is attending the dignified transfer of 4 U.S. service members killed in action in the U.S. war with Iran. Before leaving Joint Base Andrews for Dover Air Force Base in Delaware, Trump told reporters he was about to carry out one of the hardest duties of his presidency.
3: All I'm going to say is, we love you, we love your child, and that's what they are to them, they're their children. There's no games, no nothing, that's their child. And all you can do is throw out your hearts.
2: Since the U.S. and Israel went to war with Iran in late February, at least 18 American troops have been killed. The Iranian government says it has lost thousands of its citizens, many of them civilians. Trump is ramping up threats on Iran. In a post on social media, he said the U.S. would destroy bridges and power plants if Iran shoots at ships in the Strait of Hormuz. Here's NPR's Deepa Shivaram.
4: Attacking civilian infrastructure could constitute a war crime, but Trump says from now onward, if Iran fires missiles, rockets, drones, or any other weapons at ships in the Strait of Hormuz, the U.S. would respond by bombing one bridge or power plant. He added that those could include ones located in or near Iran's capital city, Tehran. The escalation comes as Trump has said he has no interest in meeting with Iranian negotiators. The war has gone on months longer than Trump said it would, and support for Trump's actions abroad and the higher price of goods that have come with it is dropping, even among his base. Deepa Shivaram, NPR News.
2: By a vote of 220 to 205, the U.S. House of Representatives has advanced a bill that would extend government funding until after the midterm elections. 6 Democrats joined nearly all Republicans to send the funding package to the Senate, where Majority Leader John Thune said the chamber would act before leaving town for the August recess. NPR's Eric McDaniel reports.
5: Republicans want to avoid a third government shutdown, this one coming just ahead of the midterm elections. Democrats have forced 2 record-breaking shutdowns since President Trump began his second term, the first over federal subsidies for health insurance plans and the second over funding for the president's immigration enforcement agenda after federal personnel killed Americans in Minnesota earlier this year.

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0: I think it may make negotiating a reasonable deal with Iran more difficult.
1: NPR has confirmed that the U.S. and Saudi Arabia have reached a deal that would allow the Saudis to develop a civilian nuclear program.
2: For Wednesday, July 22nd, this is All Things Considered from NPR News.
1: I'm Juana Summers.
2: And I'm Elsa Chang. The family of Nolan Wells and their attorney released results of an independent autopsy today.
1: There are new details about the college student's death, but no clear answers.
3: He said, based on the examination of the body, he cannot rule out foul play. That is significant.
2: And in Kentucky, two Catholic sisters...
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1: Not authorized to speak publicly about it. American companies will be allowed to run nuclear power plants on Saudi soil. Critics have expressed fear that such an agreement could open the door for Saudi Arabia to develop a nuclear weapon. Nuclear development's a key reason President Trump has cited for going to war with Iran. The death toll among American troops is up to 18 now before attending the dignified transfer of four service members most recently killed in action related to the war. President Trump spoke to reporters today.
2: All I'm going to say is we love you, we love your child, and that's what they are to them. They're their children. There's no games, no nothing. That's their child. And all you can do is throw out your hearts.
1: The administration warns it's prepared to penalize generic drug makers that do not produce in the United States. NPR's Cindy Lupkin has details.
3: President Trump announced on Truth Social that he would impose a 100% tariff on generic drugs in August 2028. And a year after that, the tariff would double. More than 90% of prescriptions in the U.S. are for generic drugs, and most generic drugs are made outside of the U.S. So the president says this is an effort to push companies to build facilities here. The generic drug trade group called the Association for Accessible Medicines says that's already happening. Its president and CEO, John Murphy III, says the generics industry has already, quote, grown significantly in the U.S. over the past 2 years. But he says generics have faced purchasing and reimbursement problems that have made U.S. growth challenging. Sydney Lupkin, NPR News.
1: The FDA says in the U.S., 9 out of 10 prescriptions filled are for generic drugs. The ex-wife of the ICE officer who fatally shot a man in Maine last week alleges that he had a history of domestic violence and racist comments. NPR's Meg Anderson reports ICE is in the midst of a hiring surge.
4: The details about the ICE officer's past should have raised red flags. That's according to Kenneth Corey, who spent more than 3 decades with the New York City Police.
5: You want to make sure that the people that you're hiring have the temperament and disposition necessary to do the job.
4: At the NYPD, he says recruits go through a background check and psychological tests. And the agency also interviews neighbors and former employers and looks up school records and police reports. All that takes time. ICE has hired more than 12,000 officers in less than a year. In a statement, DHS says it applies all the, quote, proper personnel vetting regulations, but did not provide specifics. Meg Anderson, NPR News.
1: U.S. stocks have ended the day lower, with the Nasdaq down 146. It's NPR News.
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7: At 4 minutes after four, this is WXXI News. Good afternoon, I'm Beth Adams. Fire destroyed the Bauman's Farm Market building on Five Mile Line Road in Penfield early this morning. The West Webster Fire District says approximately 60 firefighters were called to the scene. The fire consumed the market store and the attached barn. Later in the morning, neighbors and customers stopped by to see the damage.
8: Wanted to add some hope, maybe something was left.
9: And that hope's gone.
7: That was Mike Butler of Penfield. He said his family would buy items from the farm stand throughout the year.
9: Pumpkins for the kids' trick-or-treat, and first our kids, now our grandkids for Christmas trees, for plants for Mother's Day. We come here all the time because, you know, we like the produce. It's just, yeah, it's a real fixture. It's going to be really missed.
7: Dan Bauman told WXXI News his family will be deciding whether to rebuild. In the meantime, they may set up a pop-up farm stand across the street. The cause of the fire is still under investigation. As more New Yorkers look to save money by shopping secondhand, the New York State Department of State is reminding buyers to check used products for recalls before bringing them home. They say consumers should avoid buying used car seats, cribs, helmets, and lithium-ion batteries because they may no longer meet safety standards.

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2: 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We have a mostly cloudy sky in downtown Rochester right now. Every once in a while, the sun filters through a little bit. 67 degrees. Our overnight low will be in the low to mid 50s. Then a little hazy sun on Thursday, high tomorrow in the mid-70s. Meteorologist Josh Nichols says the haze tomorrow will be from wildfire smoke from the Pacific Northwest.
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4: I can tell you that, you know, we work together with the U.S. We share the concerns for stability in the region. 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
5: We asked the Israeli ambassador to the United Nations whether the relationship between the U.S. and Israel is shifting.
6: It's Wednesday, July 22nd, and this is All Things Considered from NPR News.
5: I'm Ilse Chang.
6: And I'm Juana Summers. President Trump has been insisting that Iran is eager to negotiate an end to the war.
5: But Iran experts say the conflict could be veering away from diplomacy.
7: We remain open to diplomacy. We remain open to working it out in a negotiated way. But right now, they don't seem to be serious about that. And so we're going to continue to protect shipping.
6: Also, the red flags that should have come up in the hiring process for new ICE officers.
5: And how women have shaped the music of Kate Bird.
8: My songs is about mixing these cultures with a lot of influence of African sounds.
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9: Live from NPR News in Washington, I'm Janine Herbst. NPR has confirmed that the U.S. signed a nuclear power agreement with Saudi Arabia, this from a source not authorized to speak publicly. That has U.S. lawmakers and Israeli officials worried that the kingdom could use a civilian nuclear project to develop a weapon.
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1: Shivram has more.
2: Attacking civilian infrastructure could constitute a war crime, but Trump says from now onward, if Iran fires missiles, rockets, drones, or any other weapons at ships in the Strait of Hormuz, the U.S. would respond by bombing one bridge or power plant. He added that those could include ones located in or near Iran's capital city, Tehran. The escalation comes as Trump has said he has no interest in meeting with Iranian negotiators. The war has gone on months longer than Trump said it would, and support for Trump's actions abroad and the higher price of goods that have come with it is dropping, even among his base. Deepa Shivaram, NPR News.
1: New 25% U.S. tariffs against some products from Brazil took effect today. Catherine Osborne reports they could be followed by more levies on Brazil in the weeks ahead.
3: The Trump administration is using a new legal pathway for its Brazil tariffs after the one it used last year was struck down by the U.S. Supreme Court. It's opened multiple probes into Brazilian business practices. One led to today's new tariffs. They're hitting around a quarter of Brazil's exports to the U.S., an industry group said. Another probe could yield additional 12.5% duties on Brazil and dozens of other countries. Brazil's vice president said the tariffs were unjust, but Brazil would not immediately retaliate and continue to seek dialogue. He added Brazil will also work to trade more with partners other than the United States. For NPR News, I'm Catherine Osborne in Rio de Janeiro.
1: Tropical storm Bertha made landfall this afternoon in southeast Louisiana. And while the storm is weakening a bit as it moves to the west, officials are urging people to remain vigilant. Louisiana Governor Jeff Landry.
4: Today's forecast is encouraging, but it doesn't mean that we should be complacent.
1: Meteorologist Megan Borowski.
5: We don't expect widespread freshwater flooding from Bertha, but localized pockets of heavy rain could lead to isolated flash flooding over parts of Louisiana and the Texas Gulf Coast and South Texas plains over the next few days.
1: The National Hurricane Center says tropical storm warnings are up for parts of the Gulf Coast. 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
7: 67 degrees at 5:04. This is WXXI News. Good evening. I'm Beth Adams. A federal judge in Albany is asking Trump administration lawyers why ICE agents can't do their jobs without wearing masks. Jimmy Vielkind reports.
8: U.S. District Court Judge Mae D'Agostino called ICE a, quote, double secret force during a hearing over a New York state law that mostly bans law enforcement agents from wearing masks. D'Agostino showed pictures of masked ICE agents and asked Trump administration lawyers whether there is a law or rule about how they dress. When the lawyers said masks were optional, D'Agostino questioned how banning masks would stop agents from doing their jobs. The Trump administration says states can't regulate the actions of federal agencies. Officials say some ICE agents wear masks because they're afraid of being doxxed and harassed. Lawyers for Governor Hochul in the state say masks prevent accountability. They say the new state law increases public safety. In Albany, I'm Jimmy Vielkind for the New York Public News Network.
7: Fire destroyed a long-time Penfield landmark early this morning. Bauman's Farm Market on Five Mile Line Road has been part of the local community since 1908.
9: This is sad. This is heartbreaking.
7: Now that was Kevin Hecht. He said Bauman's was a part of his childhood.
9: This year was the first year I was going to bring my grandkids because they're old enough now to enjoy it and be able to come and experience Bauman's. Not going to happen now.
7: Dan Bauman, whose great-grandfather started the business in 1908, said the family will be deciding whether to rebuild. In the meantime, they plan on setting up a temporary farm stand across the street. The cause of the fire remains under investigation. Our forecast for Rochester and the Finger Lakes tonight, partly cloudy, temperatures dipping into the low to mid-50s. Hazy sun for Thursday, tomorrow's high in the mid-70s, and warmer on Friday. It's 67 degrees now at 5.

0: 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Explore simon.rochester.edu.
1: Crump says Mitchell's findings were limited because they received the body after the initial autopsy in Mississippi.
2: For these reasons, this pathologist cannot rule out if any intervening non-accidental factors contributed to or caused the death of Nolan Wells.
1: Autopsy and toxicology results by authorities in Mississippi have not been released. For NPR News, I'm Tierra Jackson in Jackson, Mississippi.
3: A man in Florida is suing OpenAI, alleging ChatGPT gave him dangerous medical advice during a health crisis. NPR's Shannon Bond reports the lawsuit comes as AI companies are promoting their chatbots as resources for health.
4: Scott Winters says he suffered a near-fatal pulmonary embolism last year after turning to ChatGPT about his health problems. He says the chatbot discouraged him from seeking medical care for his symptoms and gave him dangerous recommendations, including about taking prescription drugs. The lawsuit filed in California state court alleges OpenAI safeguards meant to urge people to seek professional advice failed Winters. OpenAI says in a statement that ChatGPT should not be used as a substitute for medical care, diagnosis, or treatment. Winters is seeking damages and asking the court to order OpenAI to strengthen its guardrails around medical conversations. Shannon Bond, NPR News.
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6: 69 degrees, partly sunny in Rochester at 6:04. This is WXXI News. I'm Beth Adams. Good evening. Fire destroyed the Bauman's Farm Market building on Five Mile Line Road in Penfield early this morning. The West Webster Fire District says approximately 60 firefighters were called to the scene. The fire consumed the market store and the attached barn. Later in the morning, neighbors and customers were stopping by to see the damage.
7: Wanted to add some hope, maybe something was left. And that hope's gone.
6: That was Mike Butler of Penfield. He said his family would buy items from the farm stand throughout the year.
7: Pumpkins for the kids' trick or treat. First our kids, now our grandkids for Christmas trees, for plants for Mother's Day. We come here all the time because, you know, we like the produce. It's just, yeah, it's a real fixture. It's going to be really missed.
6: Dan Bauman tells WXXI News his family will decide whether to rebuild. In the meantime, they may set up a pop-up farm stand across the street. The cause of the fire is still under investigation. As more New Yorkers look to save money by shopping secondhand, the New York State Department of State is reminding buyers to check used products for recalls before bringing them home. They say consumers should avoid buying used car seats, cribs, helmets, and lithium-ion batteries because they may no longer meet safety standards or could have been recalled. Officials also recommend checking the Consumer Product Safety Commission's recall database before purchasing secondhand products, especially children's items. They say thrift shopping can save money, but taking a few extra minutes to check an item's condition and safety history can help prevent injuries. In our forecast tonight, partly cloudy, temperatures in the low to mid 50s, and Thursday looking at hazy sunshine with highs in the mid 70s. 69 degrees now at 6:06.
8: 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I'm Elsa Chang in Culver City, California.
9: And I'm Juana Summers in Washington. The U.S. and Saudi Arabia have signed a nuclear agreement. The U.S. would provide technology for the Saudis to develop a civilian nuclear program. Saudi Crown Prince Mohammed bin Salman once told CBS's 60 Minutes that his country does not want a nuclear weapon, but if their longtime adversary Iran built a bomb, quote, without a doubt, Saudi Arabia would follow suit. Earlier today, we reached out to Matthew Bunn. He's a former advisor to the White House.

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5: In Los Angeles, I'm Kai Rizdal. It is Wednesday today, the 22nd of July. Good as always to have you along, everybody. Our tour through the macroeconomy begins today with two numbers. The first is 30. That's in years, and it is specifically the 30-year Treasury, the federal government's long bond that pays you back principal and interest in, just like it sounds, 30 years. The second number is 5, that's in percent, and it's the yield, the interest rate, that the 30-year carries today. It has carried, in fact, 5% or higher for 27 days, the longest it's been that high since 2007. You'll not be surprised to hear we didn't pick those numbers out of thin air as a place to start today, because, as Marketplace's Sabri Benishore explains, most of the time when something like this happens, the bond market is trying real hard to tell us something.
6: I don't know if this has ever happened to you, but one time my old gym was like, hey, how would you like to prepay your membership for 2 years in advance? And I was like, no, why would I do that? And they were like, well, we'll give you a really good discount. And I was like, well, it better be one heck of a discount because, like, what if you shut down? So I didn't do it. And lo and behold, the gym went bankrupt a year later. 30-year bonds are like my shady old gym. Not the shadiness or the bankruptcy, but the fact that they ask you to lock up your money for a long time.
7: You tie yourself up for 30 years, you're locked in.
6: Stephen Lipley is global co-head of bond ETFs at BlackRock.
7: And so you're going to potentially demand a premium to take that risk.
6: So much can go wrong in 30 years, and investors want to get paid more for that risk. And recently, they've been wanting to get paid extra more.
8: Yields have been rising, and that's a signal that markets are becoming uncomfortable.
6: Ian Shepherdson is chairman of Pantheon Macroeconomics.
8: First is the intractability of the huge budget deficit that the U.S. has been running for some time.
6: Government debt held by the public hit 100% of GDP in March, and people are starting to wonder if they will get paid back in 30 years.
8: There's no plausible, credible plan to reduce that anytime soon.
6: Now, whilst investors have been worrying about the U.S. government, they have also discovered they have alternatives. Again, Stephen Lipley at BlackRock.
7: All of a sudden, you have this very large issuance boom in AI that's necessary to build out the infrastructure. This is all happening at the exact same time.
6: Tech companies are offering high-paying, long-term bonds of their own that are competing with the governments. Leslie Falconio is head of fixed income strategy at UBS Wealth Management.
9: Pension funds, insurance companies, asset liabilities managers, you know, they love these yields that we're seeing.
6: So long-term investors have worries, they have options, and they are out here yelling that they want higher yields. Now, 30-year yields don't influence mortgages or car loans the way 10-year yields do. But the thing about the long-term is that after a while, it becomes the now, and so may higher rates. In New York, I'm Sabri Benishour for Marketplace.
5: Wall Street today, or maybe market-based capitalism more broadly today, bond yields were up, as we've discussed. Oil was up, geopolitics being what it is. Stocks? Nope. We'll have the details when we do the numbers.

0: There was a data point out from China's main statistical agency last week that is raising some eyebrows. Growth in the world's second biggest economy is slowing. 4.3% in the second quarter. That is down from 5% in Q1. Yes, Chinese data, so grain of salt. But when you dig down a little bit, there are some reasons to be worried, both for China and for the rest of us. We have called Adam Posen to talk things over. He's the president of the Peterson Institute for International Economics. Adam, it's good to have you back on the program.
1: Thanks, Guy. Glad to be with you.
0: So in a nutshell, in layman's terms, bearing in mind that GDP report out of Beijing last week, what is going on over there that it is slowing? I mean, it's the second biggest economy in the world. It's a big deal.
1: It's a big deal, and it's not just slowing, it's slowing after being slow for quite some time. They've got a bunch of domestic consumption that's very weak and is getting weaker, and they've got a small business sector and private sector outside of tech that's not investing. You take away the housing boom that they had a few years ago, it's not much of an engine for the world's second biggest economy.
0: Yeah, so the housing boom we've actually talked about before on the program. They had a big housing and property crash, and there's a big overhang. Talk to me, though, about that thing you said, domestic consumption, which in plain English is consumers not consuming over there. Why does that matter? Why is that important?
1: Consumption makes a smaller part of the Chinese economy, Kai, than in the U.S., but it still makes up 40-50%. And some people would say it's totally down to the real estate bubble, that all these people had invested in houses or condos or unbuilt condo houses that are now worthless. But generally, historically, household balance sheets are not the only thing that drives that. So what I've argued for a few years now, and I think this bears out, is that people in China are fundamentally scared that their property can go away, that their jobs can go away. And particularly if you look at the youth unemployment, I mean, China's measured youth unemployment is 18%, but that's after they stopped collecting the data for a few months to try to make it look less bad. Many people think the youth unemployment is higher than that. The future looks pretty grim, and so people are saving a lot more.
0: Got it. And you mentioned small businesses, too. Talk to me about them.
1: Well, part of the miracle in the 80s, 90s, into the 2000s in China was this enormous growth of small business. And those people essentially borrow from other members of their family to make investments. And there's very little separation between what's household consumption and what's a small business. So when they go down, they tend to go down together, and that's what we're seeing. And so they keep pumping money into the state-owned enterprises, they keep pumping money into the tech firms, but there's this whole vast share of the Chinese economy that's flat or shrinking.
0: You mentioned the miracle that was the Chinese economy in the 80s and 90s. A huge part of that, obviously, was growth in manufacturing and has been more recently growth in technology, right? They're making more EVs than almost anybody in the world. And they're exporting, you know, enormous amounts of stuff. Is that not enough to stimulate and drive the Chinese economy then?
1: Simple answer is no. Even with this enormous manufacturing sector, even with cramming exports down the throats of the rest of the world, they're not seeing the rise in living standards and real incomes because they're competing on doing cheap stuff. You can produce an awful lot of EVs, and what you're essentially doing is grafting one transistor onto one battery onto a metal box. It's not like, you know, hand finishing autos in the Ford assembly plants 100 years ago. It's not high labor.
0: My usual attempt at making this relevant to the everyday consumer is to point to some person in like Ottumwa, Iowa, and why they should care. But let me broaden that, right? Because as I said at the beginning, and as you have pointed out many times on this program, China is an enormously important part of the global economy. But if I'm in Ottumwa, Iowa, or small town France, or you know, out someplace in Africa, why do I care that the Chinese economy is slowing after a period of slow growth?
1: I think you care for two or three reasons. The first reason is, even if it's the export boom is not enough to save the Chinese economy on its own. It is enough to do a lot of damage and cause displacement of workers in the French or the German or the American car sector. It is enough to do a lot of displacement of workers in soybeans and other things that the U.S. exports. If you have a weaker Chinese economy, they're just buying less stuff. The second thing is a Chinese economy that's weaker and that's saving so much more ends up putting a downward pressure on prices throughout the world. And some parts of that are good, right? It means more purchasing power. But this deflationary pressure brings down the value of other things in the world, and it leads to various forms of unfair competition.
0: Let me bring it home with this. Is there a way, you know, President Xi and his minions have the great luxury of a nominally a command economy. Can they stimulate, can they make this get better simply by force of macroeconomic will?
1: No. It partly depends on why you think the economy is so flat. If it's due to the overhang of the dead property sector, they can put in some stimulus and partially offset it, but until they clean that up, it won't work. Even more so, if you're from my point of view, and it's the people just don't trust the future, they don't trust the security of their property, then they're not going to respond to the stimulus at all.
0: Hmm. Adam Posen is the president of the Peterson Institute for International Economics. Adam, thanks a bunch. I appreciate your expertise.
1: Thank you for having me.

0: I'll tell you what, American Telephone and Telegraph is having a moment. AT&T announced second quarter earnings today. Expectations were beat. $31.5 billion in revenue, 100,000 more new phone subscribers than analysts had been guessing, and a record 646,000 new people using its internet services. Marketplace's Kaylee Wells is on that one.
1: The 140-year-old companies had a couple wins at once, says Cameron Chow. He's senior director analyst with Gartner. The first, they've added lots of people. AT&T bought Lumen's fiber internet business last year.
2: That integration allowed them to add immediately a million subscribers and over 4 million locations to their footprint.
1: And the second, says Chow, they've had fewer people leave.
2: Because the churn rate's much lower than your typical telco industry.
1: That's thanks to a strategy called bundling. That's when the company offers deals to get clients to sign up for their phone and internet services.
3: It's really about cross-selling within their install base.
1: Dan Ives is partner and senior managing director at the banking and research firm Yorkville Ives.
3: We're seeing the consolidated landscape play out. And the bundling is one of the biggest Swiss Army knife opportunities that they have.
1: Because it makes life simpler for customers, and it makes it more difficult to leave. So, yeah, it's been a good quarter, but Craig Moffett says AT&T is doing about as well as it was 15 years ago, and 30 years ago. He's co-founder and senior analyst at Moffett Nathanson.
4: Over the long term, AT&T hasn't shown that it can actually invest at above the cost of capital.
1: Internet service has obviously exploded since the mid-90s. Cell phones have evolved into little supercomputers today, and yet
4: the telcos really haven't enjoyed much of that economic growth. They are the network builders, and the wealth is being created by the companies that ride on the networks.
1: The hope, Moffett says, is that bundling will earn AT&T a bigger slice of that growth. But it can only do that in a fraction of the country right now, and adding more service areas is expensive. I'm Kaylee Wells for Marketplace.

0: Coming up.
1: I don't like boats. Water scares me.
0: Better get your sea legs. Quick, too. But first, let's do the numbers. Dow Industrial's down 6 points. We'll call that even. Finished at 52,218. The NASDAQ subtracted 146 points, 0.6%. 25,690. The S&P 500 down 10 points, just over a 10%, 74.98. Kelly was just telling us about AT&T's very good quarter. Ticker symbol T dialed up 3.6% today. Rival Verizon brightened just shy of 1.2%. T-Mobile found about 0.1%. Oil, 6 week highs, gang. Brent crude 2.9 higher. West Texas Intermediate added 1.5%. Oil companies, they just rose in lockstep as it happens, I don't know. ExxonMobil increased 1.8%. Chevron ascended 1% on the day. Bonds fell. Yield on the 10-year T-note. This is the 10-year now. 4.66%. 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

0: This is Marketplace. I'm Kai Ryssdal. The thing about doing a tariff story, as we are about to do, is that there is a swirl of numbers and acronyms you have to get up to speed on to know what's going on. For example, there are Section 122 tariffs, the ones the Trump administration put in place after his tariff-palooza of last April was struck down by the Supreme Court. They expire on Friday. There are Section 301 tariffs on Brazil that the president announced last week. And a couple of days ago, there were those 50% tariffs on Canadian imports imposed under Section 338 of the Smoot-Hawley Act. Yes, that Smoot-Hawley. So we have done what we usually do when we want to understand what the tariff economy is like deep in the heart of it. We've called Gretchen Blau. 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Gretchen, good to talk to you.
1: Good to be here.
0: I am going to ask what lawyers I think would probably call a leading question, but my recitation a minute ago of all the coming and going and toing and froing of tariff policy, I suppose you'd say, sounds like chaos to me. We're back in it. What does it sound like to you?
1: That's a pretty good description.
0: So how does that manifest in your day-to-day? I mean, are your clients and customers calling you and saying, what is happening?
1: Well, yeah, we have a lot of requests for tariff quotes, you know, to get the entire landed cost of a shipment. And as it stands, the 25% on Brazil imports started today. It's kind of overlapping with the 122 tariffs, which expire on Friday. We've heard through different sources that it could be 10% for countries where a deal was negotiated, 12.5% where a deal was not negotiated. And then we've also heard 20% across the board. And now we have 50% tariffs coming up with Canada. That one was a total and complete surprise. So it has been chaos.
0: This is a serious question. Where do you go to get the definitive truth? Because this is a bottom line issue for your clients and your customers.
1: Right. It kind of depends, because sometimes the proclamations and the executive orders issued by the White House, they will have the commodity classification of where things apply. Sometimes they don't, and we have to wait for a CSMS message, which is issued by customs that.
0: Okay, wait, CSMS, is that some fancy federal thing that gives you information?
1: It's a subscription we have with customs and border protection to give us updates. But we really have to wait until we get something directly from customs to see what's going on. And a lot of times that's not quite quick enough for the importers we work with. So it leads to a lot of questions.
0: Yeah, I bet it does. When you have conversations with your colleagues in the logistics business, not only across this country, but all over the world, I imagine you have professional contacts, what do they say to you?
1: Well, as an example, we have an office in Northern Ireland, and they send a lot of farm equipment and tractors and whatnot and high lifts and that type of thing to the U.S. And where before the steel portion or the aluminum portion, whatever metal portion was one tariff, and then the rest of it was a different tariff. Now there's a whole thing where if it's over 15% of the metal, it would be classified as the metal and the 232 tariffs would apply. But in some cases, some of them are 50% and some of them are 25%. So I got told by our manager there that I was talking nonsense when I explained this to him. I mean, we have a good relationship. He wasn't being insulting at all. But he said, how do I explain that to my customer? And I said, I don't know. Right. I'm sorry. And then, you know, that's an English speaking office.
0: Of course.
1: And we deal with, you know, Italian agents, and we have offices in Spain and Germany and whatnot. And it's really hard. There's a lot lost in translation, even when you're speaking the English language, let alone when it's really getting translated.
0: Yes, there is. Have you ever seen anything like this in your life?
1: No, absolutely not. There's not a strong enough word. Unprecedented is just too weak a word for this. So,
0: And you're not able to give your clients any, look, here's what's coming down the pike, right? It's just every morning you wake up and you check the news and you're like,
1: Exactly. Because we've been telling everyone, well, the 122 tariffs are expiring. We don't know what to tell you will be happening next week.
0: Yeah. Gretchen Blau, Logistics Plus in Erie, Pennsylvania. Gretchen, thanks very much. I really appreciate your time.
1: Thank you.

0: This has been, in case maybe you hadn't noticed, a quiet week in economic data, and the Federal Reserve is in its quiet period before its meeting next week. So that means we've got some breathing room to go back to a speech that Federal Reserve Governor Christopher Waller gave last week at the New York Association for Business Economics, a speech entitled Monetary Policy at a Crossroads, by the way, but a speech in which there was one word repeated 10 times.
1: Inflation expectations today seem well anchored. Inflation expectations are re-anchoring inflation expectations.
0: Not inflation expectations, but anchored. Now, you being a normal person might understand it in relation to boats.
2: I don't like boats. Water scares me.
3: I am not a sailor. People say, hey, let's go on a cruise. Nope.
0: Yeah, same. But their aquaphobia aside, we call those people for their economic expertise. John Veach is dean of the School of Business Management at Notre Dame de Namur University. Julie Smith is a professor of economics at Lafayette College. And Kara McDaniel is an economics professor at Arizona State. Anchors on boats help keep you generally in one spot if waves and wind spin you around.
4: The drift is anchored by that heavy piece of metal resting on the ocean floor.
0: It's what central bankers mean when they say inflation expectations are anchored that we are going to explain today.
3: What we're talking about is that people's beliefs about inflation might move around a little bit, but they're never going to go that far away from the Fed's 2% inflation target.
0: We haven't been at that target, I will remind you, in more than 5 years. The latest reading of core PCE, the measure the Fed watches most closely, was 3.4%. Here's Kara McDaniel at ASU.
4: The actual rate of inflation is important. But even more important is what we expect the inflation rate to be in the future.
0: And that's where this whole anchoring thing comes in. As you know, because we say it all the time, where consumers think inflation is headed matters a lot for the Fed's ability to control it. If you believe, for instance, that refrigerator prices are going up, you'll be more likely to buy a new refrigerator now, thus increasing demand and pushing prices higher, and also, probably you would ask for a raise to be able to afford things like new refrigerators. It is a dangerous cycle. But if you expect inflation to eventually go back down to 2%?
2: That makes the Fed job easier.
3: It doesn't mean that inflation or expected inflation can't move a little bit, but what it does mean is that inflation is going to return to where it is supposed to be.
0: So that's what it means to have inflation expectations anchored. Now, just to torture the nautical metaphor we started with a little bit more, what, you might well ask, is the heavy thing at the end of the rope that is doing the anchoring?
2: Credibility, trust, understanding.
0: Just the belief that the Fed will act to bring down inflation can help stabilize prices. Fed Chairman Kevin Warsh has been trying to emphasize that commitment in his public statements so far, because right now the winds of this economy, like those tariffs that Gretchen Blau and I were talking about and the war in Iran and all of that AI spending, have created some stormy seas.
2: The waves of uncertainty hitting consumers are basically causing the boat to move.
0: And in the short term, we consumers, do expect prices to rise. The New York Fed's survey of consumer expectations last month clocked our inflation expectations over the next year at 3.7%.
3: But if you look further out, they're not that out of line with the Fed reaching the 2% inflation target.
4: So markets are telling us that inflation expectations appear to be anchored.
0: And part of Chairman Warsh's job over the next months and maybe years is to make sure they stay that way.
2: Before he was appointed, the credibility of the Fed was really in question with a Trump appointee. I think that since he's come in, he's actually shown actions that build credibility.
0: He has talked, for instance, about having, and this is a quote, no tolerance for persistent inflation, and he has tried to assure people he will act independently of the White House.
2: Whether that lasts is an open question.
0: It is, at least right now, the most important question surrounding the Warsh Fed, because without credibility, without trust that the Fed is going to fight inflation when it has to, well, anchors away, right? Thanks again to John Veach at Notre Dame de Namur, Kara McDaniel at ASU, and Julie Smith at Lafayette College.

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1: This final note on the way out today, which I will preface by saying, did you see last night that an OpenAI agentic AI system hacked into a different company's systems all by itself? Everything's fine, right? Anyway, elsewhere in our robot overlord future, Google reported profits after the bell today, Alphabet technically, the first of the big publicly traded AI companies to do so. Of note, its capital expenditures, the vast bulk of which are on data center buildouts. And remember, this is a three-month number. CapEx was almost $45 billion. Definitely not a bubble. Definitely. Our media production team includes Brian Allison, John Foki, Montana Johnson, Drew Jostat, Gary O'Keefe, and Charlton Thorpe. Alex Simpson is the manager of media production. And I'm Kai Rizdahl. We will see you tomorrow, everybody. Oh, yeah, this is 8 p.m.
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4: For 22 years, Chamberfest Canandaigua has dazzled audiences in the scenic lake houses and vineyards on Canandaigua Lake. I'm Steve Johnson. 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
5: From WHYY in Philadelphia, this is Fresh Air. I'm Tanya Mosley in Los Angeles. Today, New Yorker staff writer Gia Tolentino. 7 years ago, she coined the term Instagram face. Her new piece argues, we've entered an even stranger era where the tech world's obsession with optimizing everything has found its newest product, us.
6: The drive towards optimization that has encompassed and driven like every tech industry, all of Silicon Valley for the past 20 years, it's really come to roost in our faces and bodies and souls.
5: We talk about her latest reporting on six-figure facelifts designed to be undetectable, the growing number of teenagers who treat aging like a disease, and the young men reshaping their own jawlines in a movement called looks maxing. Tolentino's essay argues what's at stake isn't vanity, it's our grip on what's real. First News.
7: Live from NPR News in Washington, I'm Janine Herbst. The Trump administration and Saudi Arabia signed a nuclear power cooperation agreement that the Energy Department says could lead to the kingdom enriching its own fuel for nuclear reactors. That has summoned Congress worried that the Saudis could use the fuel for weapons. Matthew Bunn, a former advisor in the Clinton administration, has more on why the Saudis would want a civilian program.
8: They say that they would like to make nuclear energy to cover their domestic needs so they can export more of their oil and make more money. But they also want to provide the foundation over time for having more options to move toward nuclear weapons should they feel the need.
7: Speaking there on NPR's All Things Considered. This as the U.S. relationship with Saudi Arabia is strained as Iran strikes countries in the Middle East that are hosting U.S. bases amid continuing attacks between the U.S. and Iran. President Trump started the war in February, and at least 18 U.S. service members have been killed so far. President Trump says he'll impose tariffs on generic drugs to spur companies that make them to move manufacturing to the U.S. NPR's Sydney Lupkin has more.
9: President Trump announced on Truth Social that he would impose a 100% tariff on generic drugs in August 2028. And a year after that, the tariff would double. More than 90% of prescriptions in the U.S. are for generic drugs. And most
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0: 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The story of 19th century America unfolds through the lens of William H. Seward, with guided tours, American art, and seasonal exhibitions set throughout the historic home and gardens. 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
1: That have made U.S. growth challenging. Sydney Lupkin, NPR News.
2: The man convicted of trying to murder Salman Rushdie is going on trial again, this time in federal court. NPR's Ryan Lucas has more.
3: The defendant, Hadi Mattar, was convicted in state court last year and sentenced to 25 years in prison for stabbing Salman Rushdie on stage at an event in 2022. Now Mattar is on trial in a federal case on terrorism charges. Prosecutors allege that Mattar attacked Rushdie on behalf of Iran and Hezbollah, the Lebanese militant group that the U.S. considers a terrorist organization. Decades ago, Iran's leader issued a fatwa calling for Rushdie's death over his 1988 novel, The Satanic Verses. In the 2022 attack, Rushdie was stabbed multiple times while delivering a lecture at an event in New York State. He survived, but was left blind in one eye. Ryan Lucas, NPR News, Washington.
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4: 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Other contributors include the estate of Joan B. Kroc, whose bequest serves as an enduring investment in the future of public radio and seeks to help NPR produce programming that meets the highest standards of public service in journalism and cultural expression.
5: Good evening. This is WXXI News at 7:04. I'm Beth Adams. Fire destroyed a longtime Penfield landmark early this morning. Bauman's Farm Market on Five Mile Line Road has been part of the local community since 1908.
6: It's gone. It's gone.
5: That was Kevin Hecht. He said Bauman's was a part of his childhood.
6: This year was the first year I was going to bring my grandkids because they're old enough now to enjoy it and be able to come and experience Bauman's. Not going to happen now.
5: Dan Bauman, whose great-grandfather started the business, says the family will be deciding whether to rebuild. In the meantime, they plan on setting up a temporary farm stand across the street. The cause of the fire remains under investigation. A federal judge in Albany is asking the Trump administration lawyers why ICE agents can't do their jobs without wearing masks. Jimmy Vielkind reports.
7: U.S. District Court Judge May D'Agostino called ICE a, quote, double secret force during a hearing over a New York state law that mostly bans law enforcement agents from wearing masks. D'Agostino showed pictures of masked ICE agents and asked Trump administration lawyers whether there is a law or rule about how they dress. When the lawyers said masks were optional, D'Agostino questioned how banning masks would stop agents from doing their jobs. The Trump administration says states can't regulate the actions of federal agencies. Officials say some ICE agents wear masks because they're afraid of being doxxed and harassed. Lawyers for Governor Hochul in the state say masks prevent accountability. They say the new state law increases public safety. In Albany, I'm Jimmy Vielkind for the New York Public News Network.
5: In our forecast tonight for Rochester and the Finger Lakes, partly cloudy, temperatures in the low to mid 50s. Thursday, hazy sun with a high in the mid 70s. 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
8: This is Fresh Air. I'm Tanya Mosley. Something strange is happening to the human face. Plastic surgery in the U.S. is increasingly designed to be invisible, and it's working. Faces are being lifted, filled, and reshaped to look naturally youthful and at the same time unnatural. My guest today, writer Gia Tolentino, says this new era of cosmetic enhancement is quietly changing the way people think about aging and what we believe a real face should look like. In her latest New Yorker piece, Our Plastic Surgery Nightmare, Tolentino reports that cosmetic procedures like Botox and fillers, once associated with middle age, are now becoming popular for teenagers, with plastic surgeons reporting a significant uptick of patients under 30. Some are even posting photos online asking strangers whether a facelift is their only hope. One influencer got famous by striking his jawline with a hammer as part of the online movement known as looks maxing. Other young men followed suit, and artificial intelligence trained on millions of these new faces is generating new beauty standards. Tolentino argues that what's changing isn't just our appearance, it's our relationship to reality. Her argument is that when every face can be optimized,

0: Customized, filtered, or surgically refined, the face itself begins to lose its status as evidence of a life lived. She argues that the thing we've long treated as a window into another person is becoming less human and more like a product. Gia Tolentino is a staff writer at The New Yorker and the best-selling author of the essay collection Trick Mirror. 7 years ago, she coined the phrase Instagram face, capturing the beauty ideal of the social media era. Her new essay asks what that face has become. And Gia Tolentino, welcome back to Fresh Air.
1: Thank you so much for having me.
0: Okay, as I mentioned to you, this piece has hit a nerve, and so much of the reaction is basically, yes, we are seeing this, we are feeling this, what can we actually do about it? And the same thing actually happened 7 years ago when you coined this term Instagram face. And so I thought before we actually get into your latest piece, remind us what Instagram face is or was.
1: Right. So sometime last decade, if you were on Instagram, you probably noticed that most of the most prominent, most highly visible faces, who generally all belong to white female influencers, they started to kind of converge on a singular face. I remember someone, a makeup artist, described it as a sexy baby tiger. You know, it was the kind of Kim Kardashian looks like Kendall Jenner, looks like Bella Hadid, looks like Emily Ratajkowski. There was this kind of convergence of the face towards a certain mean that seemed to me to be very overtly shaped by the algorithm. The face looked like the beauty filters that Snapchat and Instagram provided to kind of lift your cheeks and plump your lips and, you know, make your eyes bigger and make your chin a little more heart-shaped. And, you know, you could press a button or you could use Facetune to digitally alter your face to fit this kind of algorithmically approved beauty standard. Like, this was a face that the algorithm liked. If your face looked like this, you would get more views on your pictures. And then, you know, concurrently, there were these technologies. This was kind of the rise of injectables, Botox, filler, these little tweaks that you could do in real life to match the tweaks that you could do digitally. And I wanted to write about it then because it just seemed interesting that faces were becoming the same, that these highly visible faces were becoming the same, and the incentives didn't necessarily seem to be coming from within. They seemed to be coming from without. And I wondered, what is going to happen in the future? And now we're kind of living in the future.
0: Right. So for those who aren't maybe online enough to really pick up the changes over the last 7 years, paint a picture for us. What is coming out of this new era on our screens? Not just on our screens, too, but also in real life. What are we actually seeing? What does this new aesthetic actually look like?
1: So this began as kind of niche behavior among the professionally beautiful, the wealthy and famous. But the desire trickles down because those faces are necessarily visually overrepresented. And what those women do trickles down into the desire for the general population. And in the nearly, let's say, decade that has elapsed, when I was starting to research this piece, I started just Googling cities in the United States. I started Googling mid-sized cities everywhere outside the coasts to check, you know, how widespread is this behavior actually? There are some proxies, like the Reddit for r/plastic surgery. It has almost as many weekly visitors as the Reddit forum for r/running, you know? So there are some proxies where you can tell this is becoming a quite generalized interest. If you are on social media, you see the way that people's faces have become uncanny. The foreheads are freezing. The lips are plump. Instagram face has kind of trickled down to the general population. You can get it at your local strip mall basically anywhere you are in the U.S., and people certainly do. And now the faces of the rich and famous and professionally beautiful, now it's changing. Now there's facelifts. Now there's these invisible facelifts. They're the flickers of desire in the general population, people being like, well, should I get a facelift at age 30? This seems to be the next wave of what's happening, that the facelifts are becoming the kind of soon-to-be-normalized desire.
0: Yeah, and the facelifts themselves are providing a look that maybe is taking us in another direction of trying to look more natural. You mentioned some of those more popular Reddit pages. There are also so many plastic surgeons now who have these these accounts that are very popular showing before and afters of these deep plane facelifts, which aren't for the faint of heart.
1: Yeah, well,
0: you write about this, yeah.
1: Yeah, I find it, you know, it's interesting, right? The Instagram face, the procedures themselves were kind of fundamentally nonviolent, a little needle there, back to the office, right? But people kind of looked obviously altered. If you think about, I mean, the Kardashians are the easiest proxy for this. You could see their faces changing in real time. Kim Kardashian published a selfie book called Selfish, where you could see how her face had changed. It was the work was on display, even though the procedures themselves were fairly minor. The facelift is interesting because the procedure itself is kind of extraordinarily violent. You're severing all these layers of muscle and fat and fascia. Bridget Reed did a piece for New York Magazine where she describes a plastic surgeon lifting the face off of its bones like a Halloween mask and rearranging it. Mm-hmm. But the results are almost supernatural. You know, there's almost something mystical and Gnostic about it, where there's this, they kind of imply this complex secret knowledge. And as you mentioned, there's kind of a cottage industry that has been growing over the last decade because these things are interesting to look at on screens. We love looking at faces. And we love looking at faces because, as I was writing, you know, the face is traditionally how we come to know each other, how we, the first glimpse we have of a person's temperament and soul and life history and disposition.
0: Right. I mean, it tells us, it answers so many questions. Also, you can tell if a person is tired. You can tell if they're sick. You can tell their emotions. Do they laugh a lot by their laugh lines?
1: Exactly.
0: It's a marker of allowing us to see if we can even trust a person. I mean, you're basically arguing that we're entering a world where these faces don't communicate because Botox and some of these other treatments freeze the face. We're losing the ability to read one another.
1: Yeah, absolutely. I mean, it seems like, you know, like you were saying, there are plastic surgeons on Instagram and TikTok. There are all of these influencers that are just for kind of forensically analyzing what people may and may not have done. We love to look at faces. We're still looking at faces. But increasingly online, especially if you are a girl or you're a woman, your feed is likely tailored towards these sort of things. The face is being presented to us as a consumer guide and a disciplinary manual rather than a human repository of disposition and life. And you know, I don't think this in and of itself, I don't think individually there's anything immoral or wrong about plasticity, about changing your looks. You know, individually, these cases are not very interesting to me and not worth, you know, judging on an individual level whatsoever. But it just does seem collectively, like that shift has happened, that the face is not something that, especially if you are socialized as a woman, that you're looking at for human information, that you want human information and experience to show on your face. It's really being reconfigured as kind of an object that should stand up under digital surveillance.
0: If you're just joining us, my guest is New Yorker staff writer Gia Tolentino. Her new piece, Our Plastic Surgery Nightmare, is about the rise of undetectable cosmetic surgery and what it's doing to our grip on reality. We'll be back after a short break. This is Fresh Air.
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0: This is Fresh Air, and today I'm talking with Gia Tolentino of The New Yorker. Her latest piece is about the new era of invisible plastic surgery, from six-figure facelifts to AI-generated faces, and why she says it's eroding our connection to reality. Aside from the $100,000 facelifts, what are those who are not in the top brackets doing?
1: It's a lot of injectables, you know. I think there's kind of the non-surgical facelift that a lot of people, that's certainly quite popular in the suburbs of Houston where I grew up, where it's like just well-placed Botox and filler to shape, you know, you can put it in your jawline to thin your cheeks, you know, you can kind of lift your brow with Botox, you can kind of plump and reshape your face. People are getting eye lifts, you know, they're getting blepharoplasties on their upper and lower lids. There's kind of threads you can get in your forehead to lift. There's neck lifts. There's mini lipo. There's all sorts of stuff. There's the realm of just constant facial resurfacing with laser. And, you know, and all of these things, you know, again, it's like individually, whatever, right? You know, individually, let people live. However, collectively, it just, what is this reframing the face as?
0: Mm-hmm. It's not just our faces either. Our producer Molly points out that BBLs, Brazilian butt lifts, are being reversed and people are taking off their nails and lashes are going out of style. It's kind of turning into the clean girl aesthetic. Is that sort of under the same phenomenon?
1: One thing that is just kind of blanket true, will always be true about beauty standards for women, is that they're never static. There's never a final point. Well, at least from the point of view of the industries dictating it, which now include the surveillance technologies of the phone and social media, there is never a fixed point at which contentment is prescribed or incentivized or, you know, or okayed. It's what is prescribed is just a perpetual work, a perpetual outlay of money and time, and most importantly, concern, a sense of the self as something that must always be optimized, perfected, improved. And, you know, this is, beauty standards have been punitive, disciplinary. They have served the interests of those in power for basically all of human history and every human culture. But there's something interesting about it right now in that it seems more explicitly anti-human right now than ever before. Mm-hmm. There seemed to be something that's dovetailing with the age of AI. And AI is where the consequences of Instagram face, they are already quite clear, right? The fact that so many of the most visible women on the internet kind of resemble each other, have this look that if you're on Instagram, you can probably close your eyes and summon, you know, the fact that that is kind of what a woman on the internet looks like to the data scraping engines that are powering AI. You know, the Washington Post did this great investigation a couple of years ago. They asked, you know, AI image generators, multiple of them, to produce an image of a normal woman. Almost every face that was generated was white, young, and beautiful.
0: Right.
1: You know, there's already been such a distinct effect. And one wonders, AI is something that I personally, you know, take issue with for the way that it kind of programmatically positions what is specifically human as inferior for being specifically human, for being bounded, for being imperfect. When in fact, our boundedness, our imperfection, our kind of imminence, that's the best thing about us. That's what makes us actually human. And so the way that all of this is manifesting through the face is really what I wanted to write about.
0: I find it interesting. I want to go back a little bit to your Instagram face, some of the things that you found about how these faces are very racialized, but in a way that sort of combines all of these different attributes of every race to make this prototype, this face, and by which AI then uses it to build an AI-generated woman. This woman is white, but remind us what you found back then and what happened to that racial dimension now that we have entered this era of invisible surgery.
1: Yeah, I remember there was something about Instagram face. It was sort of this, what I found to be kind of a rootless exoticism, but it was always on, almost always on a white woman, or it was always most profitable and most visible on a white woman. And there was a way where the face had kind of captured signifiers of other ethnicities, had kind of borrowed this sense of you know, of something other while always kind of resoundingly serving whiteness itself. But I talked to a celebrity makeup artist who described it. He said, you know, there's a South Asian influence with the brows and eye shape, an African-American influence with a lip, a Caucasian nose, a cheek structure that's predominantly Native American and Middle Eastern. And that, you know, 10 years later has resulted when you ask AI to generate an image, let's say, of a beautiful woman, they are almost exclusively, yeah, white, thin, young, but they have those features. And so there's this erasure of other forms of faces, certainly other forms of beauty. There's this near total erasure based on what the AI, just scraping Instagram, scraping faces, scraping the kind of racial hierarchies and preferences that are built into every system in our country. It's now AI thinks and will tell people, this is what a normal woman is. This is what a beautiful woman is.
0: Okay, I've got to tell you something that happened to me. So I downloaded one of those apps that makes your photos look like they were shot on a 90s point and shoot. And so when I ran one of my pictures through it, though, it didn't give me the flash effect that I wanted. It handed me back, I'm black, so it handed me back myself as a white woman with a thinner nose and lighter skin. And what you're describing is why this happens. So AI has been trained on all of these Instagram faces. But this is scary because, I mean, people are doing this to such a degree. What are you finding about maybe, like, you know, dysmorphia on what someone's face actually looks like? What is that doing to us when we're continually doing this? And then people are posting these things out into the world. I mean, some people are actually blind to it. I was horrified by it. Also kind of disappointed because I paid some money for this app, you know?
1: You should sue them. No, that's horrible. That's horrible. And imagine if you were 16, right? It's crushing to think about. And, you know, to be a teenage girl is a nightmare. As it is, you know, we have no end of studies about how any time on visual social media is profoundly destructive to the mental health and confidence and kind of sense of autonomy in young girls and teenagers and young women. But yeah, you see it everywhere. There was a 12-year-old that went viral on TikTok for her anti-aging skin routine. If you look on non-visual forms of social media, you know, like on Reddit, or on Twitter, on any place, you'll find teenagers wondering, you know, should I start getting Botox? I'm 18, like I'm starting to see signs of aging. You will have 20-somethings wondering if they should get a facelift because they think they have jowls. I'm in my late 30s and I was Googling, you know, I'm 37, should I get a facelift? Just trying to see what one would see
0: back.
1: If one were to, one were to Google this. And you know, I tried it on my husband's phone. I tried it on my, you know, I tried it on incognito. And all of the first search results say, you know, probably not a full one, but a mini one could be good. And the most naysaying opinion I could find was someone saying, no, just do Botox instead. Just do Botox and injectables instead. Don't get a, you know, don't get a full, just mini or Botox. Basically, if you are a young woman and you are interfacing with the internet, there is essentially no system that will tell you your face is good as it is. And there's no end to the systems that will say, improve it, perfect it. And there's something interesting happening where young people are getting Botox in their 20s. Like there was, you know, a recent statistic, there was a 75% increase from 2019 to 2022 in people under the age of 20 getting Botox and filler. I think there were something like 50,000 injectable procedures performed in 2024 on people age 20 or younger. You know, these are not massive numbers, but that's, you know, it's pretty wild to think about.
0: Right. Because this is interesting that you try to search on other people's phones, including your husband's phone, because I guess you assume that because he's a male, he's part of a different algorithm and it might have a different output for you. So you're basically saying if you're online, there's kind of no way to get around it.
1: Yeah, there is nothing online right now that is telling people that what is human is good specifically for being human, right? It's just the drive towards optimization that has, you know, that has encompassed and driven like every tech industry, all of Silicon Valley for the past 20 years. It's really, it's come to roost in our faces and bodies and souls. Like, I mean, it feels like, it feels like what is happening. I mean, the feeling that I had that made me start writing this, I was just like, the face is kind of separating from the person and the person is separating from the soul. And this is being systemically encouraged by kind of any single thing you'll find on the internet.
0: Our guest today is New Yorker staff writer Gia Tolentino. We'll be right back after a short break. I'm Tanya Mosley, and this is Fresh Air.

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5: This is Fresh Air. I'm Tanya Mosley, and my guest today is Gia Tolentino, staff writer at The New Yorker. 7 years ago, she coined the term Instagram face, capturing the beauty ideal of the social media era. Her latest piece, Our Plastic Surgery Nightmare, argues that we've entered a new age of cosmetic enhancement, one designed to be invisible with facelifts that leave no trace, teenagers asking strangers online if surgery is their only hope, and artificial intelligence generating flawless faces that are resetting the beauty standard. Tolentino says what's changing isn't just how we look, it's our relationship to reality itself. She is also the author of the best-selling essay collection, Trick Mirror. One of the paradoxes at the center of this essay is also that plastic surgery is becoming both detectable and more extreme at the same time. And the Mar-a-Lago face in particular is a good example of this. Can you describe it for us?
6: I feel kind of a fondness for what's called Mar-a-Lago face because it's almost like it's almost quaint, you know. So Mar-a-Lago face is if you have observed the faces of the women of the second Trump administration, this is Mar-a-Lago face. It's kind of like Instagram face. It's as if kind of the Kardashian-esque beauty standard of 2016 has ported itself 10 years later to the seat of American power and added quite a lot of makeup to it. Like it's what plastic surgery used to be, where it flaunts itself, where it kind of flaunts its lack of relationship to human reality, which I find kind of funny and I find almost quaint. And it also, you know, there's a way in which it mirrors the actual political policy as of the Trump administration, where power is displayed in, you know, proudly disconnecting from reality altogether. And in that
5: way, you're saying
6: Mar-a-Lago,
5: that these Botox and filler faces and the approach to governing are basically the same gesture.
6: It's saying that what is given, what is human, doesn't matter. I'm going to slash it to bits and, you know, put some gold and lipstick on it. And we're going to, you know, it's the equivalent of the Trump ballroom, basically, in human face form. And, you know, there's also something it's so aggressively female, you know, there's something, this is certainly not a new observation, but it's very interesting to watch, you know, people that are very much against trans healthcare, gender affirming, you know, medical care, display a beauty look that is nothing if not gender affirming. It's fundamentally gender affirming surgery, like much plastic surgery is.
5: So for like a Mar-a-Lago woman, she's performing maximal femininity. And for the men, which we're going to get into, this looks maxing, they're kind of surgically building maximal maleness.
6: Totally.
7: It's almost like drag. It's literally drag,
6: which is why it's always been so funny to me to see Republicans be so against drag and children's exposure to drag and against, again, like trans-affirming, gender-affirming medical care, because essentially all plastic surgery, you know, the hair transplants that men are getting in Turkey, you know, the breast implants and nose jobs of, you know, a more innocent time of the 80s and 90s when those were the only things that, you know, that people maybe got. It's gender affirming surgery.
7: So there is a version of this playing out with the trad wife trend. These influencers who have lots of followers, sometimes millions of followers, they're kind of performing a femininity in another way, too, is with their kitchen, standing in their kitchens and these prairie dresses. They're being domestic. They're performing submission. It's femininity content in a way. And how does this kind of fit into what you're describing, this world of face altering?
6: Well, I think that there is the trad wife thing, you know, there are some very kind of obvious built-in contradictions and paradoxes in it, right? Where the women that are most famous as trad wives, they are not trad wives. They are million-dollar business people, right? Mm-hmm. They are entrepreneurs. They make more money than their husbands. You know, they're heads of enormous businesses. And, you know, there's a similar kind of contradiction with the kind of Mar-a-Lago face territory where, let's say, you know, the Trump administration, its point of view on public health is, you know, it's funny to have the beauty look of the second Trump administration be so overtly artificial, one that is only possible with injecting, you know, synthetic substances into your face, and at the same time they're saying raw milk only, you know, be skeptical of your vaccine schedule. Yeah, like there's a similar built-in contradiction between the, you know, the aggressively prescribed naturalness, quote unquote, and then what the faces look like and what actually has to go into the faces for them to look like that.
7: Let's take a short break. If you're just joining us, my guest is Gia Tolentino, staff writer at The New Yorker. Her latest piece is called Our Plastic Surgery Nightmare. It's about the new era of undetectable cosmetic surgery and what it's doing to our sense of what's real. We'll continue our conversation after a short break. This is Fresh Air.
1: 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And what national project should we focus on? That's next time on 1A.
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7: This is Fresh Air, and today I'm talking with Gia Tolentino of The New Yorker. Her latest piece is about the new era of invisible plastic surgery, from six-figure facelifts to AI-generated faces, and why she says it's eroding our connection to reality. We have been more or less talking about women, but I want to bring men into this conversation because some of the strangest reporting in this piece is about young men. There is a 20-year-old influencer who got famous for, among other things, hitting his own jaw with a hammer to look hotter. And what's interesting is I brought this up to my kids and they were like, oh yeah, they knew his name right away. So for listeners who have never heard the word, looks maxing, and this guy, tell us about both. What is looks maxing and who is this guy?
6: Well, if you'll permit me to again rewind a little bit to last decade. So looks maxing is a fundamentally reactionary anti-feminist ideology that came out of something, these larger political and discursive changes that happened on the internet last decade, right? So if we can, you know, travel our minds through time to, you know, an era where Obama was president and, you know, there were women's magazines and there were feminist websites, and Twitter still seemed like a kind of democratizing medium rather than whatever it is now. And so there were all of these social changes where young women, you know, feminism was ascendant. It was kind of culturally dominant. There was an annoying strain of it that, you know, I'm sure you remember there were kind of t-shirts that were like, Lord grant me the confidence of a mediocre white man. You know, there were mugs that said male tears. That. And, you know, this came with I think a pretty flippant version of beauty. This also came with the sort of Dove Real Beauty where it was like, it was positioned as an issue of feminist importance to make sure all women were beautiful. And I remember being in my 20s and thinking, no. We should say that beauty matters less, not more.
7: Say more about that, because that was the time period when, yes, the Dove commercials were really big. There was sort of the burgeoning body positivity movement.
6: Yeah. And, you know, the body positivity movement, it's, you know, it was wonderful, and it carried these negative consequences, right? Like, it was incredibly meaningful in that the body positivity movement was trying to say, and also to commercialize, the idea that any kind of body is gorgeous, and any, you know, all bodies, all skin tones, all levels of physical ability, that there's beauty in every human, which is something that I believe. But underneath it, there was a need, you know, to prove that, to render that ideology kind of workable culturally. What had to be attached was that these bodies can be kind of commercially declared beautiful. Mm. And that to me is where the danger crept in. It was like, we're going to have to successfully commodify every different kind of body to prove that all bodies are beautiful. And I remember being, I worked for the website Jezebel at the time, and I remember feeling like this was a little bit of a trap, like that we were making it politically important to designate everyone as beautiful, like in an ad campaign or something, where I actually think the trap for women to begin with is the idea that everyone needs to be beautiful.
7: So, right. So looks maxing comes from these men's groups on the internet, and they were organized around this conviction that basically women don't have or don't deserve equal rights. And this guy in particular that hit his face with the jaw, I mean, who is he and where does he come in all of this?
6: So we're talking about Clavicular, who is a 20-year-old influencer who's gotten very famous for, you know, having done microdoses of meth since he was a teenager to lose weight, and on these peptides, and hitting his jaw with a hammer to, you know, become more beautiful. But again, yes, he's part of a community called Looks Maxers, which all came up in reaction to the chatter of feminism that was happening last decade. Women asserting themselves as people, they're reacting to Me Too, to women saying, you cannot sexually assault us in the workplace, et cetera, et cetera. There was this kind of wave of confidence. You know, I have two young daughters. Like, girls learn as early as elementary school that they have to be kind of all these things, charming and pert and competent and interesting, and they should try to be pretty in order to evade kind of the male contempt that hangs in the world like a cloud, like atmosphere. For the first time last decade, there was kind of visible female contempt in the air as well. Mm-hmm. You know, that you could maybe see through those mugs that said male tears, etc. And this tipped this particular community of men, the kind of men's rights manosphere people, into this reactionary, you know, political ideology that held like women are subhuman, they are stupid, they're superficial, you know, they're lesser than us. And Looks Maxing came out of this paradigm of men of the world of dating apps and men for the first time being judged the way that women have historically been judged by men. You know, men's bodies and faces for the first time, really, I think, through dating app culture, could be dissected the way that women's looks have always been dissected.
7: But here, and, Gia, is the part. Okay, so Gia, here's the part that I'm still trying to wrap my head around with this. So Clavicular is so popular, he gets other guys to also do this thing. They think that, you know, breaking their jaw kind of like helps make their jawline stronger and working out a lot and all of that kind of stuff. But for all of this obsession around their looks and being hot, you write that the Looks Maxers don't actually seem interested in sex. And there is a similar phenomenon with young women, too. What is all this beauty for, if not desire?
6: Right. So that's the thing, right? Because looks maxing is an ideology that came out of kind of explicitly anti-woman thing, these are ostensibly straight men that are trying to become more beautiful. Where, as I write, you know, in my kind of degraded millennial youth, if you wanted to get hotter really fast, you usually were trying to, have some sort of fun, exciting new sex, you know, out of it. And that is so conspicuously absent. It is, like you said, it is beauty. It is trying to summon kind of hotness, but with almost this unbelievably cold, hateful attitude towards not just the bodies of others, but even your own, right? There's eros is totally absent. There's no desire to get closer to the body of another person. When the looks maxers talk about women, who they call foids, short for female humanoids, they want to get hotter so that they can attract women, but as a display of dominance and conquest exclusively. Like, any sense that it is pleasurable in and of itself to be with another person, to be intimate with another person, you know, to show yourself to another person and to be seen and to see them, that's so conspicuously absent from the way that they talk about their bodies and the bodies of others. And that, too, is part of the larger sense that, you know, we're decoupling from the physical entirely, which is so strange because we're talking about the face and the body.
7: So if it's not for desire, if it's not to attract someone, ultimately, who is it for?
6: Well, increasingly, it seems to be for the disembodied collective, right? It seems to be for the virtual audience. Like, I feel that I sense a kind of an eroticization of disembodied collective attention, like maximal likes, maximal viewers. And again, for young people, that does kind of convert into maximal profit. I mean, Clavicular only became Clavicular because he's doing this all so ostentatiously that people will watch, and he can make tapping himself on the jaw with a hammer on a Twitch stream his full-time job and actually get quite rich because of it. Mm-hmm. And so there's kind of an eroticization through that almost of capital itself, which is, again, probably the most anti-human thing you could ever eroticize.
7: Mm. Are there other time periods that rhyme with this time period? I mean, you actually did gesture in your piece to the way that looks maxers see race and disability, kind of similar to how a eugenist would.
6: Yeah, if you go on the big looks maxer forums, you know, they have these message boards with all of these ways that you can improve your faces and bodies, and, you know, they get really arcane, and, you know, it harkens
7: because this
6: back.
7: Is all about like face symmetry and all of those types of things. That's what we're talking about.
6: Yeah, and looks maxing is overtly racist. The way that you know, Instagram face, that was kind of tacitly racist. Looks maxers are pretty overtly white supremacist. They pretty overtly see the kind of white male, quote unquote, Chad as kind of the alpha human, and non-white males as inferior, and the same with women. You know, it's a reactionary retreat against last decade's idea that what if everyone was worthy? It's a really clear reaction against that and a repudiation of that.
7: Let's talk a little bit about who's fighting against this trend, because you mentioned before that you have written for several feminist publications in the past, Jezebel and The Hairpin, those feminist blogs from the 2010s. That whole ecosystem seems to have gone away. So what do you think was lost when those kinds of magazines closed, and what's replaced them?
6: I don't think anything has replaced it. You know, the conspicuous absence of any women's media, really, you know, let alone explicitly feminist media, where 10 years ago there were many websites that were designated explicitly feminist that are basically not functioning or gone now. You can feel the absence of it. You could feel it in the coverage of the Epstein files, of the Plattner story, right? There is not a healthy conversation about women's lives and the political dimensions of it and these things. There's been no replacement whatsoever. And I thought about, I worked at these websites in the 2010s. But when Jezebel launched in 2007, one of their first posts was kind of about this. They offered $10,000 to anyone who could give them a non-retouched photo that had appeared on the cover of a woman's glossy magazine. Because they said, we are distorting what women actually look like in a way that is disciplinary and punitive and distorting our sense of who we are and what we should be. Right. And they got that image. It was a, you know, it was an image of Faith Hill on the cover of Red Book. And I thought, you know, 20 years later, how doesn't that feel wildly quaint to you? I mean, it feels, I found it so almost moving, right? That we thought that we could still hold the line like this, that we thought that we could push back in this way. And now we are swamped, you know, in a tsunami of unreality. And I think that right now, you know, it feels almost like I'm making a second wave argument even in talking to you about this, right? Like, I think what's replaced it is now this idea, there's almost no source. It's like when I was saying I Googled, like, should I get a facelift at, you know, in my 30s, and the most cautionary words I could find were, no, just do Botox and filler instead, right? Mm-hmm. There's a conspicuous absence of a critical feminist dialogue saying, here are the structural forces, here are the hierarchical, here's the economic, you know, laying out the political dimensions of even something as superficial as what we're doing to our faces. They're real, and I do think they matter, and there's an absence of publications. You know, Redbook is itself out of business. All the glossy magazines that Jezebel was protesting in the first place, they don't publish anymore.
7: If you're just joining us, my guest is New Yorker staff writer Gia Tolentino. Her new piece, Our Plastic Surgery Nightmare, is about the rise of undetectable cosmetic surgery and what it's doing to our grip on reality. We'll be back after a short break. This is Fresh Air.
8: I'm Peter O'Dowd. 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

0: This is Fresh Air, and today I'm talking with Gia Tolentino of The New Yorker. Her latest piece is about the new era of invisible plastic surgery, from six-figure facelifts to AI-generated faces, and why she says it's eroding our connection to reality. Both you and I are parents navigating this world for our children. You mentioned your children earlier, and you also wrote in your piece how Kylie Jenner, who is famous for, among other things, altering her face, says she'd be heartbroken if her daughter got surgery as a teenager. And I'm just wondering, when you look at your kids, what do you see coming for them, and what is your plan to navigate it?
1: Let me illustrate this with an anecdote. So a few months ago, my five-year-old daughter had seen a friend that, you know, had been handed a phone at drop-off or had been handed a phone at pickup or something. She was like, "Mom, when can I get a phone?" And my husband was walking through the hallway, and he just started laughing. And my daughter was like, "Why did he laugh?" And he was like, "Because I know that how much that broke her heart." And she was like, "Well, Mom, why did that break your heart?" And I was like, "How do I explain this to a five-year-old?" Mm-hmm. And what I said to her is, I was like, your imagination, your sense of freedom, your sense of what's possible is the most beautiful thing about you. And as soon as you get a phone, all of that will start to shrink. All of that will become endangered. The most wonderful things about you will be captured and rendered inadequate by the phone. And I think that's true, you know, I think that will be true with her, inevitably, her relationship to her physical self. She'll find herself perfect and amazing until she sees the things on the screen that start to tell her, you know, you can find fault and you can improve. And I, you know, I guess I think about my own behavior as the only thing I can really control. You know, I guess I want her to see me valorizing the human and valorizing, you know, the actually human, and not trying to improve and protect and beautify myself and my life in a way that, where it seems like that's a priority.
0: How do you do that? Because, I mean, you write that the beauty ideal is basically a mark of obedience. And then you admit on many days you still want it. You want to be seen as conventionally attractive. And I'm not going to lie, even at my big old age, I want it too. So how do you even resist something that you still want?
1: Yeah, I think that's the question, right? I think that's the question that I hope that this piece raises, right? And it's a larger question. It doesn't just have to do with beauty. How do we look at a world where the incentives are so anti-human, and how do we deal with it? How do we live within it? And where do we hold our ground? And I think the answer is specific to every person, but I think specifically with me, I wrote about optimization in my book in 2017, and after I wrote about it, it became clear that I could feel a difference within myself. I could feel a difference from wanting to perpetually improve and perfect versus trying to take care. And I think just on a personal level, that's the division I'm trying to draw for myself, right? That I can enjoy going to yoga, trying to get stronger. You know, I mean, I dye my hair blonde. You know, I wear makeup every day. Like, I have no cred as, you know, a second wave radical that's resisting this altogether. And, you know, I don't think it's wrong to want to be beautiful. And there's one of the reasons, I think there's a pleasure. From a young age, we probably also understood there's kind of a pleasure in seeing, like, what could I be? Like, girls are lovely. Girls want to self-improve.
0: It's a rite of passage.
1: And the way that that gets captured by these systems is almost what I want to, you know, what I feel the desire to protect in my daughter. How do we separate the desire to kind of make something of yourself from the desire that will lead you straight to capture in all of these systems? And I think for me, you know, I just never want her to see me becoming deranged by this, becoming actually captured by it. I think she will see me her whole life, you know, responding to it, living within the system, you know, but I never want her to see within me that the purpose of being a woman is to be as beautiful as possible all the time, you know, and to never look old, to never change, to always look like I did when I was 26. I never want her to see those incentives that exist on the internet be written on my actual activities in life. And I hope I can hold myself to that for her sake, you know?
0: Gia Tolentino, thank you so much for this conversation.
1: Thank you so much for having me.
0: Gia Tolentino is a staff writer at The New Yorker. Her new piece is called Our Plastic Surgery Nightmare. Tomorrow on Fresh Air, the creator of the Netflix series Beef, Lee Sung-jin. His second season, about rage, class, and blackmail at a country club, just earned 16 Emmy nominations. He spent two decades writing for other people's shows before he started telling stories from his own life. I hope you can join us. Keep up with what's on the show and get highlights of our interviews. Follow us on Instagram at NPR Fresh Air. Fresh Air's executive producer is Sam Brigger. Our technical director and engineer is Audrey Bentham. Our engineer today is Adam Staniszewski. Our interviews and reviews are produced and edited by Phyllis Myers, Anne-Marie Baldonado, Lauren Krenzel, Teresa Madden, Monique Nazareth, Thea Challoner, Susan Yakundi, Anna Bauman, and Nico Gonzalez-Whistler. Our digital media producer is Molly C.B. Nesper. Roberta Shorrock directs the show. With Terry Gross, I'm Tanya Mosley.

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